Singer-songwriter Larry Hicks, with an assist there by Mr. Joel Keel, bassman from Heaven on WCOM. To start off our show, that's like our theme song. And here's Mr. Joel.

0: So all you women out there, if you see Joelle Keel walking around Carrboro or at the Dockside restaurant or wherever, and he says, boop, boop, you know what he means. Here we go now with Broke Rock.
1: I've been down this road before. I remember every tree, every single blade of grass holds a special place for me. 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
1: 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And here we go now with Mr. Spiller, Ben Spiller, the voice.

singer-songwriter Ben Spiller, The Voice. And Ben's got 100 songs or more. And this one, Old Wishes, is kind of one of our favorites of the Docksiders. And I'm sure that he appreciates hearing that. Here's our girl, Marie Vanderbeck.

singer, songwriter, producer Jeff Houghton with Summer is starting off our summer for us. Tomorrow is July the 1st. Here we go now with another songbird from Swanna Noah, singer, songwriter, Rebecca Casey.

singer-songwriter Rebecca Casey sitting in her kitchen there with her guitar and recording for us, unplugged and really beautiful song. We appreciate it very much and love your singing, Rebecca. And you are listening to WCOM 103.5 on your radio dial. Carborough, North Carolina, Chapel Hill, North Carolina, all around the world, Paris, France, California, China. 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Here's yours truly, my newest song. Engine Big Boy 119, endless prairie, twilight time, 1872, me and you. Two immigrants headed west, singing safe in the arms of Jesus on our way.

by Echo Canyon. Just 3 days out from Omaha, get us there. Yellow engine on a prayer. Years past the Railroad Act. Abraham's gone, they've laid his track for me and you. Rail crews pushed 2 miles a day, stopped for winter months, they say. Makeshift towns they built. Nights were drinking, dancing dirty, guns and gambling, romance flirty, hell towns on wheels, Bible beaters say. Thanks to them, we're headed west, get us there. Yellow engine on a prayer.

We'll transfer at Promontory, Pacific 60, then we'll hurry. George Donner Pass ahead gives chills, 10-foot snows, that dreaded hill.

that's a story about the first transcontinental railroad. We had a challenge as songwriters to write a train song. It took me a year to put that together. And I liked the TV series Hell on Wheels, and I was trying to write a song about Hell on Wheels, and I did a lot of research based on watching Steve Meshnick write all his historical songs. Steve from our group, and we miss you, Steve. And I came up with that song, and I hope you enjoyed it. I had a lot of learning experience and fun making it. And here we go now with John Fallon, Sunshine of the Summer, singer-songwriter, live in London, live last Saturday at the Carbro Farmers Market.

J.T. Cobb from his CD, The Red Wheelbarrow. And you can see J.T. probably tomorrow night from 6 until 8:30 at the Dockside Restaurant, Captain John Demas Fish and Crab House, underwriter for WCOM since the station started 20 years ago, and our sponsor for playing live every Wednesday night. And usually J.T. Cobb is there, and he was at the market on Saturday playing for everybody. And we really appreciate hearing JT's songs. They were really wonderful and upbeat. Here we go now with Paul Bogus, recently retired Paul Bogus.

singer, songwriter, guitar picker, Paul Bogus. Paul writes some wonderful lyrics, and he can play anything from really way out blasting blues to quiet, pretty songs like that. And here we go again now with our songbird, Marie Vanderbeck.

Thank you, Marie Vanderbeck. Summertime is here. What a way to start it. Here's John Chastain. He's been in Peru. I don't know whether he'll be back for tomorrow's dockside, but glad to hear you, John. Swan Quarter Ferry.

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And tonight, Tuesday nights on the radio. Here's rock. No, here's Ben Spiller, scouting out the freeway. Rock's coming up.

singer-songwriter Ben Spiller on WCOM, scouting out the freeway, and now we are going to go with rock. Let's get it going here, rock. Here we go. Singing Bob Seger.

rock singing Bob Seger there. Bob Seger, one of my favorite singers of all time. Here's yours truly, Rob Westerman, Cousin Jewel.

You all know the singer Jewel Kilcher and the TV show about Alaska with the Kilcher family. Well, Jewel's cousin Saskia Kilcher was my close friend in Hawaii, and she looked like a carbon copy of Jewel Kilcher. And that's why I hung out with Saskia for quite a while, and that's how I got to write that song. And I hope that you liked it. Here we go now with Miss Casey, Rebecca Casey.

Dudley Hiller playing a little song there for you on WCOM.

Thanks for listening, everyone. I'm Rob Westerman. Let's see, something happened here. Thanks for listening, everyone. I'm Rob Westerman. Every Tuesday night, I get to play some music by the Docksiders for you on WCOM 103.5, Carbro, Chapel Hill, North Carolina, WCOMFM.org around the world. 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
3: I am your host Chris Bullock, who did not realize that was a full recording of the show and not just the introduction cobbled together.
4: A voice from the past.
3: That is the very special political intro. 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This is the Blotter Radio Zine here on 103.5 FM WCOM, Carrboro, Chapel Hill, your community radio station. I've already said my name, and as you have heard, I have my co-host here with me, Marty Smith. Marty, say hello to the people.
4: Hello, people. Vox Populi,
3: Latin for voice of the people. There we go. Yeah, I learned that from a Dungeons & Dragons game. I did. And this show is community radio, which means everything you hear is done by and for the community. And what does that mean? Well, it means no one here is getting paid. And in fact, some of us here on the station are paying for what we're doing. So, Marty, do you want to tell them how underwriting works, which is underwriting is what you do to pay for the radio?
4: Yeah, you contribute a set amount of money, and they'll let you have a radio show 1 to 2 hours.
3: Yeah, I think you could even go longer than that if you had even more money to throw.
4: Probably.
3: Or if you get the right amount of underwriters.
4: Yeah, it wouldn't surprise me.
3: Yeah. All right, who wants to expand the show to 5 hours?
4: Not me.
3: All we need is like $1,500 a year.
4: And several hosts, and several other hosts to carry on the duties.
3: Yeah, right. I can just stop sleeping. I definitely don't need to be fully rested to operate the second largest vehicle you can operate in the state of North Carolina without a commercial driver's license.
4: Short bus.
3: Definitely. Arguably. As always, we start the show every week with a segment that I like to refer to as Morale is a Terrain of Struggle. That is borrowing from the work of the transgender writer, journalist, author, podcaster, accordionist, activist, former hobo, Margaret Killjoy,
4: accordion player.
3: Yep, and as always, anytime on the show when I cite the work of a transgender creator, I will give them full credit as such until it ceases to be controversial to do so in America. But, listeners, if this is your first time, because any time you're on air could be somebody's first time listening, Morale is a Terrain of Struggle is about how you cannot keep up the good fight and stay alive in a world that wants you dead and suffering if you don't find time for things you enjoy. So, Marty, what is bringing you joy this week?
4: Well, I'm playing tomorrow night at the Cave with my old friend Tim Stamba, who's been a banjo legend around here for decades.
3: I should be able to make that.
4: And we're recording the third album this weekend, Saturday and Sunday. I managed to cook a steak just the right amount of time tonight.
3: Ooh.
4: And
3: what's just the right of time for you? Because I don't think we've eaten steak together. I don't know how you order yours.
4: It's kind of just a guess, depending on how thick it is and how wide it is and stuff.
3: But like we talk a medium rare.
4: Yeah, medium well rare. Done. Like about 15 to 20 minutes, flipping it over halfway through. Yeah. And let's see, I saw a picture of somebody cosplaying as Captain Kangaroo.
3: Nice.
4: And I watched a fun video of what would happen if Voldemort went up against Endora from Bewitched. That was fun. She didn't bat an eye. She just treated him like a spoiled brat. She turned his robes into like a polyester pink spandex singlet, like and leg warmers like Richard Simmons would wear.
3: Listeners, if the video feed for your radio isn't working, while Marty was describing that, I was trying desperately to wiggle my nose like Bewitched, but I've been trying to do it for 30 or 40 years, depending on how old I am.
4: And I'm glad the Supremes upheld birthright citizenship.
3: Yeah, even though Clarence Thomas wrote a 91-page dissent. And what do we say about Clarence Thomas, children?
2: He's a loser little titty baby.
3: That is the longest dissent in the history of the Supreme Court. Nobody has ever had more to say about how they disagree with the ruling. And speaking of calling him a loser little titty baby, my first thought when I heard he wrote a 91-page dissent, because I knew Clarence Thomas was going to rule against it, because Clarence Thomas would rule against black people being allowed outside if you paid him for it. If your listeners, if you don't know, Clarence Thomas is the only black man on the Supreme Court currently. He's the second ever, I believe, because he got nominated to the court after Thurgood Marshall died, who was the first, right?
4: Yeah,
3: I took history class 20-something years ago.
4: Yeah.
3: But if he's going to be such a whiny little baby, maybe he just needs some tummy time. We just sit him outside in the parking lot in the middle of the day on his tummy and don't give him any water for a few days.
4: He needs, or else he needs to be in the sequel to Django Unchained.
3: Not to, you know, join the long legacy of people not quite getting the point of Harriet Beecher Stowe's Uncle Tom's Cabin. But it's some real Uncle Tom behavior.
4: Yep.
3: It's a little bit of a mischaracterization of the titular Uncle Tom. But, the other Supreme Court rulings have come. Well, I didn't get to my bright spot. We are recording on Saturday and Sunday. That'll be fun.
4: Through the last three songs.
3: Last two, because Elemental we're going to do with Gabe, and I haven't been able to pin down a good time to get to Gabe.
4: Okay, he mentioned that.
3: Because with Gabe, we can do that. Gabe's contributions don't necessarily have to be done at Night Sound, because he has this whole setup thing.
4: Oh, okay.
3: I just have to, last time I talked to Gabe about it, he was in Spain.
4: Yes.
3: And so it wasn't the best time.
4: And he wasn't using Instagram or something there. He wasn't using the platform that you were using to text him on. So.
3: Yeah, because
4: it's all the internet's fault.
3: You can't,
4: as always.
3: You can text message each other internationally. Sometimes your phone carrier wants to charge you more for that.
4: You mean sometimes they don't want to charge you for something?
3: I know, right? I learned that when I was texting somebody in Sardinia yesterday, but we can talk about that off air. Actually, we could talk about that on air because it's like 4 a.m. there. But anyway.
4: Yeah.
3: I know people places. They don't live there. But, yeah, so we'll see what happens after we get out of the studio on Saturday. And, so I thought we'd look at some of these, the celebratory Supreme Court ruling and then the bullshit Supreme Court rulings, because this is late night radio, we're allowed to swear. Birthright citizenship has been upheld in a 6-3 decision. Guess which three voted against it? We already said Thomas.
4: Besides Clarence.
3: Samuel Alito, of course.
4: Yeah.
3: And once again, proving to be an absolute disgrace to people everywhere named Brett, even though no one has ever had a high opinion of someone named Brett. Brett Kavanaugh.
4: Yeah. That's a frat boy name.
3: I like beer, okay. my old bandmate and he played one Coyote vs. Acme show. Our old friend Hank.
4: Yeah.
3: He did a great impression of Kavanaugh crying on the stand. Like beer. Okay. Hank making fun of Kavanaugh was fun. not normally the funniest one out of the group, but Hank riffing on Kavanaugh was brilliant. Birthright citizenship, that's one of those things that does what it says on the tin. If you don't know what that means, it means if you're born on American soil, you're an American regardless of where your parents are from.
4: And that's in the original Constitution, isn't it? Or Bill of Rights?
3: That is in the 14th Amendment.
4: Oh, okay.
3: So not the original Constitution, not the first batch of amendments. But it's in, like, the same sort of amendments where they were like, you know, maybe we should let these black folks vote that mm-hmm. we just lost a war about not calling people.
4: Yeah.
3: Which is why I'm just like, Clarence, what are you doing? Because in his dissent and in Alito's little whiny baby dissents about other shit recently and even his rulings, but Thomas in his, I didn't read all 91 pages because, what am I, a law pervert? Last time I read 91 pages of anything, it was Joan Didion.
4: Yeah.
3: Which, read your Joan Didion, folks.
4: Yeah.
3: If you want to hear a journalist talk about how surprised she was to become friends with Linda Kasabian, one of the Manson girls.
4: Mm-hmm.
3: She picked out the dress that Linda wore when she went to court and got sentenced to murder for... Murder.
4: For murder, yes.
3: Yeah, but...
4: best way to put it.
3: Thomas and Alito have been trying to argue that we shouldn't use English common law rulings to help, like, guide our basis for laws in America and rulings from the bench in the Supreme Court. But yet, in his 91-page dissent, my understanding from parsing through the work done by actual law perverts is that Thomas and Alito have been using English common law when it works for their arguments they want to make, which, man...
4: Pick and choose.
3: Yeah, right? I wish hypocrisy. I wish hypocrisy counted when it was on the right. Hypocrisy mm-hmm. only counts on the left. Just like having an affair is only grounds for resignation and impeachment when it's a Democrat, when it's Bill Clinton. But yet there's more talk about Trump's aide this time. Trump had his little sugar baby aide, Hope Hicks, in the first administration, and now there's whoever this bottle blonde with the terrible makeup decisions is this time.
4: I mean, like, how do you tell them apart? They're all bottle blondes, terrible makeup decisions.
3: Well, this one is the one who keeps doing the winged eyeliner, which I like a winged eyeliner, but she keeps doing the wing so far it connects to her eyebrows. And I'm like, baby girl, who is letting you leave the house like this?
4: She has no drag queens in her life, obviously. Yeah,
3: this is what happens when you have no gay friends. They don't even have to be drag queens. I also got to see RuPaul out of drag for the first time. Like, because I went to the movie theater on Sunday with a friend of the show, John Gillespie.
4: Yeah.
3: To see But I'm a Cheerleader and Bound. And RuPaul is in But I'm a Cheerleader.
4: Yeah.
3: And I learned RuPaul's last name. And I was like, oh, okay. This movie's campy as hell, but...
4: And now, where was the show? Which theater was
3: it? The Chelsea.
4: Oh, okay.
3: It was a double feature at the Chelsea. It was like $15. It wasn't too bad.
4: Yeah.
3: Yeah. I quite enjoyed both of them, but I'm a Cheerleader is just the right amount of campy, and Bound is just like, what if we did a classic noir crime film, but it was about lesbians? And I was like, yeah, I will go watch this on a Sunday, and then I... had two hard ciders for breakfast and was having a time. I accidentally got day drunk at 11 o'clock in the morning on a Sunday at the lesbian movie theater.
4: Oh, yeah, long, long, long time ago, there was an amateur film about, it was a lesbian spy thriller. It was called Lesbianage.
3: Yes, absolutely. But I quite enjoyed both movies. I was familiar with, like, But I'm a Cheerleader through, like, cultural osmosis, but I hadn't watched it. Bound, I had no idea. It was Jennifer Tilly and Gina Gershon. So good cast.
4: Yeah.
3: It's a mob movie, of course. If it's a noir film, it's a mob movie.
4: Yeah.
3: But... also, that was the one good decision, is the defense of birthright citizenship, because President Trump, and what do we say about Donald Trump, children?
2: He's a loser little teeny baby.
3: Very good. He was trying to end birthright citizenship through executive order, which is not a thing you can do. If it's in the Constitution, including as an amendment, to change it, you have to get it passed by Congress, and then it has to be ratified by 2/3 or more. I think it's like
4: two-thirds.
3: Majority of the states. It has to be voted on in every state in the union.
4: Yeah.
3: You can't just shit your pants and throw a fit and make it everyone else's problem, because you are letting Duke University's own Stephen Miller make all your decisions for you. I love showing people a picture of Stephen Miller and going, you know, this man is only 5 years older than I am.
4: Mm-hmm.
3: Or I was on a date recently and we were talking about political stuff a little. We got to Stephen Miller. I was like, Stephen Miller is only 5 years older than I am. And she like pulled up a picture and she's like, Jesus.
4: Yeah.
3: It's like, yeah. Turns out being a real piece of shit means you kind of age like a turd in the sun.
4: Mm-hmm.
3: Mm-hmm. People keep calling him Nosferatu, and I'm like, this is an insult to Nosferatus everywhere. But also in the case of West Virginia versus BPJ, the Supreme Court upheld state bans on transgender women and girls participating in female school and college sports. And in a little bit in a way that suggests it might be a mental illness, which has opened the potential floodgates for states to start classifying transgenderism, as they like to keep calling it, as a mental illness, and therefore really, really cracking down on what anyone who doesn't feel like what got written on their birth certificate when they, you know, got pulled out the cabbage patch or wherever babies come from matches. You can really start ruining their lives legislatively that way, in a way that they've already really, really been trying to do. And I would like to say the official stance of the Blotter Radio Zine is that's fucked up.
4: Yes. Yeah, they used, because back when being gay was a sort of mental illness, your family could just have you like kidnapped off the street by guys in white coats and hauled off to the nearest Butner equivalent institution.
3: Yeah. Well, But I'm a Cheerleader is about conversion therapy camp.
4: Like, similar thing, yes.
3: Yeah. I mean, the girl doesn't choose to go there. That I do love that it was Natasha Lyonne, like the straightest woman possible. She's just like, look, I've tried. It doesn't do anything for me.
4: Yeah.
3: And
4: Yeah, he put it in and it's like, that's all?
3: Yeah, but I mean, Natasha Lyonne, in the movie, her character is like that about men, but in real life, she's been that way about women. She's just like, look, I don't know what to tell you.
4: Yeah.
3: But there's also the National Republican Senatorial Committee versus the FEC, as in the Republicans got mad about not being able to spend unlimited money on political election campaign donations. And so they sued the Federal Election Commission, and the Supreme Court won. And now there's no limit on how much political parties can spend on campaign activities when working directly with candidates. And because the Republican Party is really, in terms of campaign finance, the party of rich people with absolutely nothing else to spend their money on, because nothing in life brings them joy.
4: Except trying to go to space, maybe.
3: Yeah. There's that, because they keep thinking that if they go to space, we can't get them and their money. And I'm like, here's the thing. You guys, first of all, you really snapped when you decided money wasn't real anymore. Like, they don't have assets that we can just seize. They learned the correct lesson to learn if you're a shithead from the French Revolution and from, like, communist revolutions, which is, oh, if wealth isn't a physical thing you can take, they can't take it from us. But at the same time, you can't spend that money when you're dead. You can build all the rockets they want, Bezos and Musk, but they still keep blowing up.
4: Yeah.
3: You know, Elon Musk's SpaceX, which, third time's the charm, what do we say about Elon Musk, children?
2: He's a loser, little kitty baby.
3: Incorrect. Fuck that guy. That's what we say about Elon Musk.
4: Yes.
3: But his SpaceX went public and it became the largest IPO ever on the stock market. But now a lot of that is because the way the stock market works, a lot of the really like regulated leveraged built in parts of the system, like accounting things, had to buy the stock when it went public, because if it's a big enough thing, you kind of have to do it, because the stock market and the economy runs on Tinkerbell logic. You have to believe in it for it to work.
4: Uh-huh.
3: And you have to clap for it. You have to clap for Merlin, I wish I had the clip of there's a lady on TikTok and Instagram who has a pig with like little talking animal buttons, and there's one that just says clap for Merlin, and whatever's happening, people stop and clap. But the stock market runs on Tinkerbell logic. That's what fiat currency is, which is what we have in America, which is money that's not backed up by anything. There's no gold reserves. There's no silver standard. None of that. You know, the original Wizard of Oz, not the movie, but the books, was a metaphor for the gold standard and the silver standard. And,
4: really?
3: Yeah, people trying to cut silver. Because I think at the time that the Wizard of Oz originally came out, money was backed up on both the gold and silver standard.
4: Yeah, I think it was on the silver standard once, and they switched to gold.
3: Something like that, yeah. But it was about either trying to switch from silver to gold or to switch from silver and gold just to gold. And that's why there it is the yellow brick road, which is supposed to be gold. And Dorothy's slippers are silver in the book.
4: Oh, okay.
3: They were ruby in the movie because it looked better in Technicolor. Because they're like, color's new. We want to do fun things with it.
4: Right.
3: Which, wow, what a thing that people making movies today should try.
4: Mm-hmm.
3: I was like, did you know you can, like, turn the saturation up and not down when you're editing your film? Wild thought. No one tells Zack Snyder this because it will not make his movies better. But it wouldn't make them worse. You know what I mean? If you could distinguish more than three colors in what, Batman versus Superman or whatever the movie was, would it make it better? No. Would it make it worse? No. But yeah, those are the big three rulings. I think there's another one that we were expecting to come out today, but I don't remember what it is. Could have read this article first. But yeah,

0: he set it up where SpaceX's stock went live at some sort of stupid joke number, like $140.69 or whatever, because he has the sense of humor of a 12-year-old boy whose daddy did not love him. And he is now, as of a couple of days ago, a 55-year-old boy whose daddy does not love him. And he's trying to make all of us suffer for it.
1: Uh-huh.
0: But it immediately ballooned up to over $200 because people were buying it, which means number go up, which means good. Nothing bad can happen as long as number go up if you're stupid.
1: Mm-hmm.
0: Doesn't matter that the company has absolutely zero path to ever be profitable because it's like 17 government contracts in a trench coat.
1: Right.
0: It's not a company. And he's rolled his incredibly unpopular and, well, not unpopular, unprofitable AI company into SpaceX, which means, because all generative AI does is lose money. It cannot ever make money because that's not how it works. Because once people have to actually pay for it, they realize this doesn't do anything. I'm not spending money on it. The damn Uber CEO was like, we're not seeing return on investments. We're cutting down on AI. And this was the guy from Uber.
1: Yeah.
0: The guy from Uber who helped cost Kamala Harris the presidential campaign because she had originally expressed some maybe less big misses gets to do whatever they want ideas. And then because the CEO of Uber is like her brother-in-law or whatever, talked to Kamala when she was first starting to take over for Biden because someone had to. He was like, you got to cut back on this business rhetoric. And she cut back on it, and it's one of the things people hated her for.
1: Ah.
0: You know, the number one complaint people had about Kamala Harris on the left was the not condemning the genocide in Gaza. But the number two was that she's like, can let business do whatever they want in the way that Democrats do, not the way Republicans do, which is where Democrats are like, but you have to pay a little bit of taxes and you can't like throw puppies in the incinerator as your whole business model. We don't want to turn the orphan crushing machine off, but you can't start a business based on orphan crushing.
1: Yeah.
0: Like, we're going to let the machine keep going. We're the DNC. But yeah, Kamala Harris's brother-in-law was like the CEO of Uber or some shit, if I'm remembering right. But no, but SpaceX immediately started hemorrhaging money. It's back down to like $150. Elon became the first trillionaire and then lost more money in a week than like anyone has ever lost, other than maybe when Bezos got divorced and his ex-wife immediately became like the fourth richest woman in the world.
1: Mm-hmm.
0: It's very funny that like, Forbes listed her on the richest people in the world list they do every year. And of course, they break it down by gender lines, but only binary lines.
1: Right.
0: And they said Mackenzie Scott, author, and it's like, no. You don't have $100 billion because you wrote books. You have $100 billion because last year Jeff had 200.
1: Yeah.
0: Doesn't matter how many books you sold when your husband owned the store.
1: Right.
0: But yeah, Supreme Court really boofing it. Really, really just, they've made one good decision this year so far. The rest of it is just kind of like, do whatever you want. So speaking of loser little titty babies and Trump supporters, Hank Williams Jr. kind of sucks, right?
1: So I've heard.
0: Yeah, I mean, no, he like every time like a new GOP candidate runs, he like rewrites a version of one of his songs to like fit their campaign, whatever. But I heard the song OD'd in Denver for the first time recently. I heard it from a recording that is not Hank Williams, and I kind of want to play it now just because it's a really weird recording, and I like the song quite a lot. It's very funny. So we're going to take a break for a minute while I play OD'd in Denver by the combination of Bill Callahan from Smog, amongst other things, Bonnie Prince Billy, and Matt Sweeney. So take it away, people who hopefully don't suck as much as Posefus.

0: Don't you hate it when that happens?
1: You know, yeah. Yeah. So my favorite part of that is at the end, and it feels a little campier in the original Hank Jr. version. He's just like, kind of overdid it in Denver, and I just can't remember her name. but yeah, that was Bill Callahan, Bonnie Prince, Billy, and Matthew Sweeney from the album Blind Date Party, which is a duo album from Bill Callahan and Bonnie Prince, Billy in 2021. I don't know any of the other songs off that one. It was on the radio, I believe. Yeah, I heard it on the radio the other day because I still listen to the radio. And I don't know what station. It might have been WCOM. It might have been somebody here playing it either on air or on, like, our HAL autoplay system, which last week was supposed to play. Which, by the way, speaking of last week, I'm going to check something real quick, listeners. If you hear it cut abruptly from me to me, then that's what's happening. Nope, still not doing it. Okay, I'm going to have to check in on that because last week it was supposed to play a recording of a previous show and it didn't.
0: Uh-huh.
1: And it's not doing it now.
0: Naughty, naughty.
1: Which means there might be an issue. And if I properly paid attention to the station email chain, I might know what that was because I think somebody tried to say something about it.
0: Uh-huh.
1: But there's a lot of those emails. Yeah. Marty, you may or may not still be on that thread, right? The WCOM host thread?
0: I don't think I am. No, I haven't seen any of those in a while.
1: Well, congratulations. But yeah, the other thing I've been doing lately is I've been reading this book, My Black Country by Alice. What's the name of it? If I hit the homepage here, it'll take me back to the book. My Black Country, A Journey Through Country Music's Black Past, Present, and Future by Alice Randall. Which I'm, somewhere between a third and a half. So what is that? Three-eighths? Five-eighths? Mm-hmm. Three-eighths. Through Alice Randall, she tried to start her own publishing company and make it as a songwriter in Nashville as a black woman. Starting in the 80s, she eventually, her biggest hit was the Trisha Yearwood song, American Girl, X's and O's. Tie her hair up in ribbons and, but I can just play the song instead of talking about it. Yeah. But she wrote this book about her experiences and about the untold history of African-American contributions to country music going back all the way back. And I found it in the bookstore on Sunday when I was on that date I mentioned, not this past Sunday, but the one before, where we were talking about how Duke University's own Stephen Miller looks 20 years older than me, despite it being 5. The Saturday before then, I was filling in for the Saturday afternoon WCOM Play It By Ear show for DJ Aurora. And I was just like, all right, I'll do, because it was the 20th of June. So I was like, I'll do half for Juneteenth and half for Pride Month. And there's a lot of overlap because it turns out people can fit into more than one category in life. This tends to surprise
0: Republicans.
1: A lot of people, yeah. But I just like Googled what are the oldest recordings by people of color. Mm-hmm. And so I played some of those. And then I saw this book the next day about the untold history of like black contributions to country music. And I was like, this is extremely relevant because I played on the air what was thought to be the first country music recording ever from 1891. And it was a black man in New Orleans singing Thompson's Old Gray Mule, which I'm not going to play on air because it's a wax cylinder recording, so you can't really tell what's happening.
0: Yeah.
1: But it does exist.
0: Yeah.
1: It was from 1891 and somebody found a cylinder of it like 6 years ago or something.
0: Wow.
1: But anyway,
0: And it hadn't melted or anything.
1: Yeah, it was like in the little tube they came in for protection in like an attic somewhere that they found it like an estate sale or whatever.
0: Cool.
1: Yeah, but this is co-written by Alice Randall, the songwriter and author. This is X's and O's, usually just said X's and O's, An American Girl by Trisha Yearwood. Big, big radio hit when I was growing up. Take it away, Tricia.

0: All right, from 1995's Thinking About You, that was Trisha Yearwood with X's and O's, An American Girl by Alice Randall. I heard that song a lot growing up because it came out right around the time I was starting to form core memories, and Trisha Yearwood got a lot of radio play in the 90s and into the 2000s.
1: Yeah, I heard something. Yeah. I heard some Hammond organ in the back on that, and they're a little bit, or some kind of organ like that, some kind of keyboard.
0: Yeah, it's probably an actual Hammond in 95. And little fiddle going on, all of that fun stuff. The drums still have that big 90s, like late 80s, early 90s, big sort of digital pop on the snare where I'm like, it's not worth it to try and argue that everything recorded in the 90s should be remixed. But certain bands and artists from the 90s have remixed a lot of their catalog at this point.
1: Whether they needed to or not.
0: Yeah. Pearl Jam put out an entirely new mix of their debut record, 10, the biggest selling one, the one that put them on the map, because they're like, yeah, we always thought it kind of sounded like ass with that like big 80s like snare kind of thing. Really, it's just, they didn't like change any of like the overdubs or the vocal parts. They literally just took like the reverb off of everything and like redid some of the like EQs or whatever.
1: Oh, you know, another good thing that happened recently is that there's this out country artist named Chris Houseman. He works in kind of the mainstream Nashville vibe, but he got to play the Grand Ole Opry just recently, and he was just thrilled to the teeth, as well he should be.
0: Hey, I typed in Chris H.O., and I think it might have come up with Chris Houseman right here.
1: Yeah, that's him.
0: That's him?
1: That's him.
0: Not Cowboy, but Cowman is the most recent one,
1: yes.
0: Yeah.
1: He's one about a drag queen.
0: Also, Blue Neck.
1: Yeah.
0: These are some good song titles.
1: Yeah. He has one about a guy who's a math teacher and during the week and a drag queen on the weekends. And many
0: such cases, I'm sure.
1: Oh, of course, of course.
0: Actually, you know what? While we're just playing country on the radio, let's see. What do you want to go for? Cowman, Good Hoedown?
1: Or Good Hoedown. That's a good one.
0: Good Hoedown. All right, here we go. Chris Houseman with Good Hoedown.

0: 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That was Good Hoedown by The Cowgaze, which is the combination I've learned of Adam Mack, Brooke Eden, and Chris Houseman, who just got to play the Grand Ole Opry.
1: Yeah, he had this cool blue rhinestone-type nudie suit and everything. And yeah, he plays guitar, but he also plays fiddle. He did the Tennessee Waltz.
0: Oh, that's cool.
1: Yeah.
0: It's nice to see Nashville slowly opening up to try new ideas every now and then.
1: Yeah.
0: Doesn't always have to be Jason Aldean saying, try that in a small town, and getting relentlessly bullied forward, or all of these songs that I kept hearing out of Nashville for a while. I'd hear something on like Radio Country and like a McDonald's or whatever, you know, and I'm just like, this is all the verses are just listing things out and then being like, and I'm a little more country than that, or just like listing things out.
1: But back to the that author you were talking about in the book,
0: Alice Randall, yeah. It's an interesting story. Growing up in Detroit, and then, you know, a lot of people of color who grew up in the North, past a certain point, their parents came there from the South, at least one of them, parents or grandparents or whatever. So she kind of...
1: Yeah, the Great Migration.
0: Got exposed to some of that.
1: Yeah, which is totally different from the Great Replacement Theory.
0: Yeah, because she... If I remember right, she's probably about your age. Talking about graduating high school in around 77 or something in the book, something like that. So around my parents' age, so around your age, kind of. And then moving to Nashville in like 1983. And it sounds like, from my limited understanding of Nashville today, what you'd expect to be an entirely different world, especially to be a black woman and walking in and be like, I want to write songs. And they're just like, what?
1: Yeah.
0: Like not wanting to write with her or talk about...
1: Does not compute.
0: Yeah, talking about getting the classic Nashville co-writing session. And you're like, I can tell you have better ideas than what you're presenting to me right now.
1: Mm-hmm.
0: And she's like, I'd be going to 3 or 4 like gigs a night, like songwriter showcases or whatnot, trying to hear songs and taking notes on what like the lyrics and people's songs were. And and then like lunch being, it's really fascinating, but also going through like how Mother Maybelle from the Carter family, the distinctive way she played guitar, she most likely actually learned from a black man who had to play that way because he accidentally shot some of his fingers off. But he gets left out of the history of that.
1: Right.
0: Despite it never really being the Carter family themselves trying to bury his importance or whatnot. But it's sort of like how all the, like in the folk music world, all the stories about Lead Belly, the folk singer, like, where did you sleep last night? And Good Night, Irene, Lead Belly, all that stuff. A lot of this idea that, oh, he sang his way out of prison for murder, like twice and whatnot. A lot of that was like marketing from the white folks that had like the copyright to what he was doing. But he was actually a very, very gentle man until... You tried to start shit with him, and he's like, well, I have a knife and I have a gun. Which way do you want me to end you being an asshole?
1: Yeah. Yeah.
0: Like, the first time Lead Belly went to prison, the charges from when he shot a guy at a Juneteenth celebration, the charge for shooting the guy got dropped. But what he got arrested and sent to prison for was carrying a pistol, which in Texas at the time was illegal for anyone to do, but like a lot of laws, especially in somewhere like Texas, it's illegal for anyone to do means it's illegal for anyone not white to do.
1: Right.
0: When you're talking the 30s or whatever.
1: Yeah, right. How convenient.
0: Yeah, Lead Belly had been carrying that gun for 10 years before he ever shot anyone with it. In self-defense. And then, you know, it's just history is written by whoever has the most money to do it. And in America, that usually means the white people who don't really care how factual that history is.
1: Or like they said in Who Shot Liberty Valance, when it's between fact and legend, print the legend.
0: Yeah. Or I don't even remember where the quote's supposed to come from, but never let the truth get in the way of a good story. Yeah, something I remember
1: that
0: hearing.
1: Too.
0: Yeah, it's just what a time to be alive, and what a time every time has been to be alive. Mm-hmm. You know, someone who's occasionally digging into a little more history type stuff, every now and then this whole idea that, oh, well, everyone got married off super young in, like, the Dark Ages. It's like, no, royalty was getting married off at, like, 9, 10, 11, 12. But, like, your average medieval peasant was still getting married at, like, I don't know, 25 to 30, like a lot of people.
1: Oh, okay. I didn't know that.
0: Yeah, because everyone talks about life expectancy being a lot lower. And, like, you know, you talk, like, caveman times. You're like... Mm-hmm. If you were old if you lived like 40, and like they even talk about that, the founding fathers. I'm like, well, it's because infant mortality was so high. Like, right. If you made it past 2, you were probably going to make it to 60, but you had to make it past 2.
1: Yeah.
0: And to make it past 2, you had to make it past a year. And to make it past a year, you had to not die during birth.
1: Right. Yeah. And the mom, too.
0: Yeah, exactly. Mm. You know, one of the number one causes of death for women historically has been childbirth.
1: Yep.
0: And infant mortality in lots of places, especially in areas with less white folks, maternal mortality has been going up. Like, outcomes for especially women of color and especially black women giving birth in America for the last several years have been declining, because why would we need to fund hospitals, or why would we need to let hospitals remain public entities? Why don't we let private business interests take control of the hospital and then try and run it for profit? Because that's what a hospital needs to do, is generate the most money for the people who have never, I don't know.
1: Who probably faint at the sight of blood.
0: Yeah, who've never done an IV, less transplanted an organ.
1: Mm-hmm.
0: Yeah, those are the people who really need to be worrying about, okay, but are we making money here? It's just, not everything has to be for profit.
1: Nope, just some things you should not put to the mercies of capitalism because it doesn't have any.
0: The two most
1: hospitals, prisons, and schools.
0: Yeah, that's like, I was about to say, the two most horrifying, and then you added a third. I was like, yeah, school, duh, obviously. That's part of why people hate Cuba so much, because Cuba has like a 99% literacy rate. Like, Castro took over and he's like, no, everyone learns to read.
1: Yeah.
0: Everyone learns to read because your outcome in life immediately turns out better once you know how to read. It's like Leadbelly could read. He was able to actually go to school until the 8th grade, which was huge for somebody who was born in like 1880 something or whatever
1: and was black.
0: Yeah, in Texas. Right. Well, no, he's born in Louisiana. They moved to Texas. Yep.
1: Not much difference in terms of that sort of thing, but yeah.
0: Yeah. Well, yeah, look, Louisiana now, because of the Supreme Court's latest, one of their latest rulings before this week, with the whole thing turning over gerrymandering restrictions, where Alito was just like, you have to be able to prove beyond a shadow of a doubt it was done with racist intent, because we already said you could gerrymander along partisan reason. It's like, so basically, unless you're throwing slurs around while you draw the lines for the voting map, you can cut it down to where the state of Louisiana, which is 40% black, has one of its 12 congressional districts in a majority black area.
1: Yeah.
0: That's perfectly fine. Now, it only had 2, and they immediately redrew the maps and like, all right, we're only going to do 1, because if we go down to 0, they might be able to say, all right, we did it. But they're just like, no, we're doing it along partisan reasons. It's like, well, that's because people of color are more likely to vote Democratic.
1: Usually, yeah.
0: Well, you know, North Carolina tried to draw a map where there would be no congressional, like House of Representatives. Was it House or State? Whatever. It made it to the Supreme Court, but state level cases can make it to the Supreme Court. North Carolina was the one that got thrown out, one of the ones that got thrown out by the Supreme Court, and then it got kicked down, and then it went back to the Supreme Court, and it was in the decision where they fully overturned John Roberts got what John Roberts has been trying to do since the Reagan administration, which is just like the Voting Rights Act don't mean shit to me, boy. Mm-hmm. Was the North Carolina map that would have given like Democrats like one congressional seat and like none of it would have been like black votes count for anything.
1: Right.
0: Thank you to the House of Berger. But we are running out of time for the evening. So with that in mind, I would like to say the same thing that we say to close out every week, and that is, first, thank you, Marty.
1: You're welcome.
0: Bye. Say good night, Marty.
1: Good night, Marty.
0: And then to please remember to be kind to each other and to be kind to yourselves in this continual, for the time being, but not necessarily unending nightmare we find ourselves in geopolitically. All we have is each other. So be kind to each other, be kind to yourselves. Remember that this too shall pass and that ICE must be not only abolished, but demolished. Take it away, Hal.

0: 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We're having a great time here. Glad you're joining us.
1: Was one of those nights when you drive right by your own street and you wonder who

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Oh, I know this was like usual, but not.

0: this is a new song, and we don't really feel like actually going through the trouble of putting out ourselves.
1: This song is called The Eagle Has Landed.
0: Yes, and it's for all of you bootleggers to go ahead and go.

still beat that today, I don't have to have no qualms, no worries, contradictions in my mind, and be like, yo, my character, then, will it fit now? No. It's just always been the same all the way through. The question that I have is, how do we age gracefully, yet at the same time continue to still be able to be

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1: We're supposed to do everything, something that we can all do.
2: And see, as there's no bathroom on stage, that cuts it down. Nine-pound hammer, the elephant song. All right. A, all right. Who would like to make the opening remarks? That many people, huh?
3: I say Jake does it.
4: Real quick.
3: You kick
4: out. Yeah, we get. Since I'm now not the young guy on stage, which is kind of neat for me, we're going to put it on the young guy.
5: Yeah.
6: That's very cool.
3: Y'all got this?
6: Jig. 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

0: Não adianta que eu não conto pra ninguém. 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
3: One more dinner. Yeah, right. Dinner.

0: Thank you.
1: We'll do a tune. It was written by Lightfoot. It was on, it's also on the Me and My Guitar album, I think. Early morning rain.

0: We're gonna do a gospel song now? 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It's gonna hold my body down.
1: Ain't nobody's preordained sense of fashion's gonna hold my body down. How about that for a new title? Ain't nobody's preordained sense of fashion's gonna hold my... Yeah?

Greg List right here, the guy playing the banjo. Let's hear it for Greg List. That's Dr. Greg List. He's from the great state of Virginia.

0: Ladies and gentlemen, the Solemn Singers.
1: 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It's called Pickaway.

0: Big Tech's been good to me. I've made a fortune and figured what I need is for more of my money to start making more money for me. Yeah, they all say it, diversify. So I fill my cups with varied streams of passive income. I'm in cryptos and condos and Coachella cabanas. I got money in the markets and moose in Montana. I got a yurt on some land just south of Dallas where the wealthy and hip go glamping for a fee. A considerable fee. Okay, it's a grand a night, but what a grand night. And you ought to see the lights. I got about a quarter mile of the prettiest twinkling lights you've ever seen stretched and strung out in the trees, and you can bet there's an espresso machine. Uber Eats to deliver right to your yurt flat. Anyhow, you get the idea. Now I'm sitting in a cafe in the Seattle rain, and it's pissing and pouring, and it's making me gray. So I start exploring some sort of escape on that vast information highway. I'm gonna kill two birds with one stone and find myself a seventh home. And when I can't be there, well, I'll just rent it out to strangers. Ah, there it sits, way down south, overlooking a West Texas ghost town. Some land with a view my money can buy. A siren songing me from the internet. Buy it. Sight unseen. I'm going to build the home of my latest dreams. And you can bet it'll all be green. Right down to the biodiesel fuel on the bulldozers. But it took twice as long and cost twice as much. I had to account for the desert and mountains and such. But I built me a home on the side of my cliff. Now it's about ready to rent. Not a universally happy event, as it turns out. I told a little white lie to my neighbor next door, who shares the dirt road up to my place and hers. I told her she could most certainly rest assured there'd be no Airbnb in for me. And her place is just a little stone hovel she built stone by stone before smartphones or Google. And the woman herself is as unkept and wild as the terrain or a Tasmanian devil. She don't wave no more. I take it she's a little sore. But all the traffic leading to my door that I said there wouldn't be. And when I suggested we bring up a dumpster, she threw back her head. She laughed like the thunder. Said, what kind of dump truck you think could get up here on our road that you've destroyed? Yeah, our road, it is in bad shape. It's nothing a little money and asphalt can't save. And I'm willing to pitch in for having it paved for all of us. Yeah, more trouble just bubbles up. A small snag in my rainwater collection. It seems for the desert it ain't the best sort of system. So as I work out some sort of solution, the jacuzzi tub sits dry. I got my septic hanging from the side of my cliff, cleverly hidden and holding our shit, sitting on what the devil called a wash, but it works fine. And it's kind of tricky getting most supplies, and the nearest Walmart is not nearby. Hell, even a proper grocer is over an hour drive, and don't even get me started on the absence of a Starbucks. But I am here at the very ground floor of an exciting new destination location, and you can bet by the time we're booming, I'll own a little more. Yeah, life just gets better and better. I hear they're putting in a Dollar General, and that ain't too bad a start.
1: The Mule Skinner Blues.

Anybody else got a request? Uncle Penn.

0: Well, hold it. 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You've reached the 100-watt wonder, WCOMLP, Chapel Hill and Carborough.
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It's dinner time, you see, and you got your Swanson's TV dinner in front of you. Smoke two or three joints of that bad sugar weed that they're moving on the block this week. And you tune in this bum movie on TV, see?

the sorriest sight you ever saw. The reason I'm the only man left here to tell it to you.

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0: Hello and welcome to Background Briefing, available 24/7 at backgroundbriefing.org. I'm Ian Masters, and today we'll examine a number of stories and issues in the news. We'll begin with today's 6-3 Supreme Court ruling upholding birthright citizenship under the 14th Amendment based on the 1898 landmark ruling in U.S. versus Wong Kim Ark, who was born in San Francisco, but upon returning from a trip to China, was denied entry under the Chinese Exclusion Act. Joining us is Mei Nai, Professor of History and Lung Family Professor of Asian American Studies at Columbia University, a legal and political historian interested in questions of immigration, citizenship, and nationalism. She's the author of Impossible Subjects, Illegal Aliens and the Making of Modern America, and her latest book is The Chinese Question, The Gold Rushes and Global Politics. Then we'll look into Trump's claim that there are no limits to his power and he's more powerful than the mass murderers he admires, Hitler, Stalin, Mao, Genghis Khan, and Napoleon. Joining us is James Zarin, a former federal prosecutor in the Southern District of New York and the host of the critically acclaimed television talk show Conversations with Jim Zarin, which airs on PBS. He's the author of Supremely Partisan, How Raw Politics Tips the Scales in the United States Supreme Court, and Plaintiff-in-Chief, a Portrait of Donald Trump in 3,500 Lawsuits. He's a contributing editor at the Washington Monthly, where his latest article we will discuss is Trump Wants to Join the List of Bloodthirsty Dictators He Calls Great Men. Then finally, we'll assess how Trump's malignant narcissism has been supercharged by becoming president for a second time without any adult supervision restraining him to the point his megalomania knows no bounds. But as reality intrudes, will he become more dangerous as he becomes more delusional? Joining us is Dr. Henry Abraham, who has served as the unit chief of the Westboro State Hospital, director of psychiatric research at St. Elizabeth's Hospital in Boston, has also served as a consultant to the National Academy of Sciences and as advisor for several revisions of the diagnostic manual of the American Psychiatric Association, a member of Physicians for Social Responsibility and the International Physicians for the Prevention of Nuclear War. He shares in the award of the Nobel Peace Prize and is a signatory to an open letter from leading mental health professionals, a statement of medical concern about the President of the United States. And before we begin, with Trump having bombed seven countries and started a war against Iran, while at home his ICE thugs terrorize and break up families, murdering American citizens in the process, the need to rid the country of the deeply unpopular Trump kakistocracy and his clown car cabinet could not be more urgent. But these crooks and criminals would do anything to stay in power as their billionaire buddies buy up the mainstream media and the mob boss intimidates Republican politicians. Only people power can beat money power, and we need all hands on deck as we continue to do our part delivering a daily public service, providing the facts and evidence to inform the majority of what they are up against and how to win back our country, our decency, and the respect of the community of nations. You can help save America's 250-year-old democracy by making a tax-deductible donation at backgroundbriefing.org/donate or at publictruthmedia.org. And thank you. And joining us now is Mei Nai, Professor of History and the Lung Family Professor of Asian American Studies at Columbia University. And her latest book is The Chinese Question, The Gold Rushes and Global Politics. Welcome to Background Briefing, Mei Nai.
1: Nice to be with you again, Ian.
0: Well, thanks for joining us. And today, this 6-3 ruling came down from the Supreme Court upholding birthright citizenship under the 14th Amendment based on the 1898 landmark ruling in U.S. versus Wong Kim Ark, who was born in San Francisco but upon returning from a trip to China was denied entry under the Chinese Exclusion Act. And you're an historian of American immigration law, and the one thing that seems to be the through line here is cruelty over compassion. And now we have a head of DHS, a former Senator Mark Wayne Mullen, who proudly is telling us how he did a happy dance when Iran lost in the World Cup. And this is the team that he keeps preventing from staying in the United States. They have to go back to Mexico and come over here to play games. I mean, how stupid is that, May, to insult a whole nation in terms of the Iranian soccer team? They're not the same as those dreadful government, those murdering mullahs. You would think that somebody would understand that what's happening with all these nations coming to the United States in playing this sport, showing this incredible diversity and multiculturalism, that this would be something to celebrate, not to insult your guests. I know this is not exactly what I was planning on on talking with you about, but I feel I have to get it off my chest.
1: Well, this administration is no stranger to hating the rest of the world. So it's not surprising at all that they would insult and try to exclude, you know, national teams during the World Cup. It's just another incident in their long, long playbook.
0: So one of the stories that you've uncovered or you have caught my attention was this, I guess he was one of the, in the 1950s, was the head of immigration and naturalization, General Joseph Swing. So tell us about him. In other words, we saw what happened in Minneapolis. We saw American citizens gunned down, murdered mercilessly in the streets of Minneapolis. But that's not necessarily an aberration, because this general seemed to take pleasure in rounding up what he called wetbacks and sending them back to perish in the deserts of northern Mexico.
1: President Trump is very fond of citing General Swing for his so-called Operation Wetback, which summarily deported over a million, mostly Mexican farm workers in the border area in the mid-1950s. And so Trump has cited him as a precedent for mass deportations. Now, what they never tell you is that that was not, well, it was cruel, of course. It was cruel and heartless and done for political reasons, just like Trump's interests lie in the same. But what he doesn't tell you is that the campaign only lasted for about a year, and they could not sustain it. And it was really a big publicity stunt. And after about a year, the number of removals went back down, and it kept going down, because the deal that they made with the growers was that they would let so-called wetbacks or so-called illegal migrants come in, and they would legalize them to be legal farm workers. So that's the other thing that Trump has hidden up his sleeve, I think, is a kind of workaround. He'll deport as many people as he can, but then he'll make, you know, deals with the agricultural industry, for example, to give temporary visas to farm workers. So this is all part of a complex song and dance that they're involved in.
0: Well, he's making a deal with the Wisconsin dairy farmers, isn't he?
1: Yeah, yeah. So, you know, they talk about how they're going to remove or deport 10 million people, 13 million people. The most recent number they floated out was 160 million people, which is about half the population of the United States. So it's just pandering to the right wing and the white supremacist base that they have. They cannot deport that many people. They don't have the capacity to do that, but they can deport a lot of people and inflict cruelty and divide families, put people in detention centers or like concentration camps. So they can do a lot of harm, but at the same time, they don't want the economy to tank. And so they'll also make side deals to bring in people or legalize people in certain industries so that work can continue. So what they do then is that they terrorize everybody. Even if they don't deport everybody, they will certainly terrorize everybody because, you know, you could be next.
0: So do you think that Trump and Miller, Stephen Miller, the Dark Whisperer, they sort of share this cruelty? They both celebrate it? In other words, it's
1: of
0: not
1: course.
0: Just Miller whispering dark thoughts in Trump's ear. Trump's predisposed to this kind of cruelty, because some time back I spoke with Miles Taylor, who was the chief of staff to the first head of Homeland Security in Trump's first term, Kirstjen Nielsen, and he was in on these meetings in the Oval Office when Trump talked about putting razor blades on the tops of the walls so that the Mexicans would cut their hands, and asking his chief of staff, General Kelly, to have the Marines shoot pregnant Mexican women in the legs when they tried to cross the Rio Grande.
1: Well, Trump, we've known that Trump is a racist. He's been a racist for his entire adult life and political career. It goes way, way back, and he's unabashed about it. And he's just gotten more and more cruel in his rhetoric and his actions, his proposals. So this is no accident. And he's found a compadre in Stephen Miller, who is also a diehard white supremacist. And Miller's agenda is to get rid of all the immigrants in the United States, especially the people of color.
0: So they must be feeling upset today about the Supreme Court decision on birthright citizenship.
1: Well, of course, yes. Yeah, well, it's a very important decision. It's extremely important because it puts a brake on this war against immigrants that they have been unfolding, and that the Supreme Court has, for the most part, upheld all the attacks on immigrants. So it puts a brake on that, and it's very important because it upholds, as a matter of constitutional principle, that all persons born in the United States are citizens of the United States. And that is very, very important.
0: Well, but you've still got three of them, right? Alito, Thomas, and Gorsuch.
1: Yeah.
0: They voted with
1: Kavanaugh
0: Trump.
1: Kavanaugh was like, right? And Kavanaugh voted with the majority because he said the executive order, Trump's executive order canceling birthright citizenship, violated the statute on citizenship. But he said it was not a violation of the Constitution. So he left the door open, and he called on Congress, actually. He said Congress can pass a law that would prohibit birthright citizenship to the children of undocumented migrants and temporary visitors without violating the 14th Amendment. So what this is their next step is to try to use legislation to accomplish what they could not accomplish today.
0: So Kavanaugh basically showed them the roadmap?
1: Alito did also, yes.
0: Right. So Mikey Johnson has been told how he can... Well, fortunately, he doesn't have much of a majority. But the executive...
1: I don't think it can pass, yeah.
0: Right, but the executive order was worth noting that Trump's effort to ban birthright citizenship, that was the first thing he did on the first day in office in this second
1: That's
0: term.
1: Right. That's right. That's right. The very first thing. Very first thing. And Trump is very fond of executive orders because it means he doesn't have to get involved in legislation, right, which is messy. It involves compromise and negotiation. It's a long game. He wants to just issue rulings by fiat. And now if they're going to have to go back to the Congress to try to get this done, I think he's got more sympathy there than, say, 25, 30 years ago. I mean, this is a longstanding effort by right-wingers in the Congress to introduce bills canceling birthright citizenship for undocumented migrants' children. This is not new. This was spearheaded by John Eastman, who we know from January 6 shenanigans, right? So it's always been considered a lunatic fringe and a crazy idea. It has never gotten anywhere in the House. Maybe they could eke out something in the House this time. It's like a different landscape, but I don't think it could ever pass the Senate. So I don't think we're going to see that happen.
0: But the loony right has moved right into the Oval Office, right?
1: Exactly. And they have more supporters in Congress. The House will do most of them will do what Trump wants.
0: But do you think that Trump's overt racism, and I mentioned Mark Van Mullen's attacks on the Iranian soccer team and during the World Cup, a lot of people are watching the World Cup, and it really is a celebration of diversity, and it's all about, I mean, the one of the stars of the American soccer team is somebody that was born here. You know, he's a beneficiary of birthright citizenship. His mother was pregnant. She's about to go back to Nigeria, and then she was too pregnant to fly. And he gets born here, and had this decision gone the other way, he would be deported, right?
1: Well, no, it's not retroactive. But
0: it's not retroactive, okay.
1: Potentially, yes.
0: Right. But, I mean, I'm saying that what we're witnessing here, a lot of the people we're watching in these soccer games are immigrants, you know.
1: And, of course.
0: And even most of the American team looks like sons of immigrants. And
1: exactly.
0: And yet, why are these people still, I mean, do you think that the country's turning away from the kind of celebration of hatred that accompanied Trump and MAGA? Is it possible that they've just gone too far, killing people in the streets of Minneapolis?
1: Well, they've certainly gone too far. But let me say this. You know, it was never a majority of people who believed all this racist stuff. MAGA was always a minority, a very vocal one, and a very motivated one. And Trump's approvals have gone down even among, you know, his supporters. So the majority of Americans do not subscribe to this outright racism. The majority of Americans actually think immigration is a good thing. But you wouldn't know that with all the noise that comes out of the White House and the MAGA rallies and et cetera. But I do think you have a point, Ian. I think Trump has gone too far. And it's just all around incompetence. You know, the reflecting pool debacle is a perfect metaphor for his entire administration. Incompetent, grift, disregard for the public. You know, it's just too much. And he doesn't have the support that he did a year ago, 2 years ago. So we'll see what happens in November. But here's the thing that's important to note. Why do they hate birthright citizenship so much? It's all about voting. In my view, if you're a citizen, you have the right to vote. And you have the right to hold office. And you have the right not to be banished from the country. So all the things that they have done and are still trying to do of getting rid of immigrants, especially brown people, all of that is undermined by birthright citizenship, right? They can remove all these people, but if their children are citizens, they can vote. And that is the number that they have seen, the writing on the wall, for several decades, really. And the whole aim of much of this, you know, is on two levels. At one level, it's just crass racism. They just hate people of color. They think this is a white man's country, and it's also a man's country. So that is their white supremacist, misogynist worldview. But at another level, it's very political. They don't want voters. You know, Hispanics are now nearly 20% of the population, and half of them are citizens. Half. And their children, even those born to citizens, as well as children born to undocumented immigrants, they are citizens. And so this is the demographic tidal wave that they're trying to stop through both deportations and through canceling birthright citizenship.
0: So just in closing, of course, the birthright citizenship case at least the Supreme Court recognized the 14th Amendment and didn't do anything insane and radical, even though three of them wanted to go that way, and Kavanaugh's left the door open for another bite of the apple with the Congress. But still, we shouldn't forget the cruelty that happened just the other day in the Supreme Court's ruling stopping desperate people seeking asylum at the border, and yes, and also kicking out Syrian and Haitians who are here under protective status.
1: That's right. That's right. So that war on immigrants continues.
0: Well, Maynaya, I thank you very much for joining us here today.
1: Thank you for having me.
0: And again, I've been speaking with May Nye, who's Professor of History and the Long Family Professor of Asian American Studies at Columbia University, a legal and political historian interested in questions of immigration, citizenship, and nationalism. She's the author of Impossible Subjects, Illegal Aliens and the Making of Modern America. And her latest book is The Chinese Question, The Gold Rushes and Global Politics. We're going to take a brief station break. We're back looking into Trump's claim that there are no limits to his power and that he's more powerful than the mass murderers he admires, Hitler, Stalin, Mao, Genghis Khan, and Napoleon.

0: Welcome back. I'm Ian Masters, and this is Background Briefing, available 24-7 at backgroundbriefing.org. And joining us now, James Zirin, a former federal prosecutor in the Southern District of New York and the host of the critically acclaimed television talk show Conversations with Jim Zirin, which airs on PBS. He's the author of Supremely Partisan, How Raw Politics Tips the Scale in the United States Supreme Court, and Plaintiff-in-Chief, A Portrait of Donald Trump in 3,500 Lawsuits. And he's a contributing editor at the Washington Monthly. And his latest article at The Hill is Trump Wants to Join the List of Bloodthirsty Dictators He Calls Great Men. Welcome to Background Briefing, Jim Zirin.
1: Wonderful to be with you, Ian.
0: Well, thanks for joining us, Jim. And as you point out in your article, Trump recently declared on Axios that there are no limits to his power except, as he said, my own personal morality. And, of course, this is a man totally immoral, disreputable, indecent, and immoral. And that's a short list of his qualities. So why I'm struck by your article is that ever since I saw these two authors of this new book, Regime Change, and New York Times reporters, I couldn't believe what they said in their sit-down with Trump. The only time they got to interview him, they sit down to interview him, and he pulls out this piece of paper and says it's from a highly regarded historian. It turns out to be the golfer Gary Player's caddy, and he lists all of these bloodthirsty dictators, and he's the most powerful man in history and in this pantheon of mass murderers. And you've obviously been struck by it, too. What does it say about the President of the United States?
1: I think he's totally delusional. I was absolutely astonished that any President of the United States would compare himself to Attila the Hun or Adolf Hitler or Joseph Stalin or Genghis Khan, who murdered millions of people. And that's exactly what he did. It was the only thing that came to my mind was Shakespeare's sonnet, "Shall I compare thee to a summer's day? Shall I compare thee to a bloodthirsty murderer?" And why he would say it, who knows? He said many delusional things in the past, but this one absolutely takes the cake.
0: So So apparently his ex-wife, Ivana, said that he kept a copy of Hitler's Mein Kampf as his bedside reading. Said, what does this reveal about this guy? Doesn't it reveal that he, I mean, we always wonder about why he loves dictators like Putin, but there's no mystery now. If that's how he sees himself and that's where he sees himself in the historical context.
1: Well, he has a will to power. It's grown worse by his delusion that he won the war with Iran, which he in fact lost. The authors of the book said that he came back after making the peace with the Iranians, and he was worse than ever. And he was raving and ranting about his unlimited power. Now, of course, we know he doesn't have unlimited power under the Constitution. But the Supreme Court just today came down with a decision saying he has lots and lots of power. And it's astonishing how he's abusing it and how he's exercising it. And there are many notable examples.
0: So you're referring to yesterday's ruling that came down where the executive branch or the president, in terms of the unitary executive theory, now can basically fire anybody, whether it's the head of the SEC or the Commodities Future Trading Commission or any government department. And this is, they undid a 90-plus-year-old law that allows the Congress the prerogative of appointing heads of important government agencies who have oversight. So that was a gift from the Supreme Court, upon which, of course, they had already given him total immunity. So doesn't that mean that this guy, who's out to make as much money out of his presidency as he can basically

0: power of the purse, and only they can appropriate funds, which he is then supposed to disperse in accordance with the congressional mandate. Of course, he hasn't done that. There's the most recent article in The Atlantic shows he's taken money from the national parks and used it for the walkway near the White House, where he proclaims that he, in effect, is the greatest president, along with George Washington, the first president. And he trashes Obama, trashes Biden, and he calls Obama Barack Hussein Obama. He trashes Biden as kind of Sleepy Joe, all the old epithets that he's been hurling at them now for years. It's almost an obsession with him to rubbish his predecessors in the Democratic Party, and also to aggrandize himself. And that's the mentality you're dealing with.
1: But why would the Supreme Court give this particular president even more power than he had? They gave him total immunity from anything he does while he's in office. And then on top of that, they...
0: Not anything, but only official acts.
1: Official acts, yes. But now he's got power to basically choose and fire at whim anybody that is in charge of any government agency or department.
0: Well, this is a very dangerous ruling because it's not just the SEC. You have a lot of independent agencies that Congress created and intended to be independent of political considerations. And those agencies might deal with the environment. They may deal with health. They may deal with science. They may deal with other areas that involve a great deal of technical expertise. So the Supreme Court says he has the power to appoint the head of that agency, who could be a political crony and a very unwise choice, who has no expertise in the science. And then if he doesn't like what that person is doing, he could fire him. Or he could appoint someone who... has expertise, and if he doesn't like what he's doing, he could fire him as well, for no reason, just for political reasons.
1: Right, but we saw at the State of the Union where he shook hands with John Roberts and the other Supreme Court justices and more or less said, you're doing a good job, but pat him on the back for basically serving his interests.
0: Well, I'm not sure that he would be so affable today because of the birthright citizenship case where they ruled against him and invalidated his executive order, and the affirmance of the libel judgment against him by E. Jean Carroll. So they're not in the tank totally for Trump. They just have a view of government that's strikes me as being quite odd in light of the way our constitutional system has developed.
1: But it's as though they don't read the newspapers, they don't follow the news, they don't recognize how Trump is different from all American presidents. He doesn't believe in democracy. Surely they know he attempted a coup back on January the 6th of 2021, and that he's doing everything he can to stay in power. He's making tons of money and monetizing the presidency. I could go on. Don't they know who this guy is, or are they blind to who he is? Or you say they're not in the tank, but you couldn't give power to a more dangerous, disreputable person.
0: Well, it's very dangerous if scientific research is politicized, if NIH grants are politicized, and if they can be rescinded or withheld on political grounds. We're entering a very, very dangerous area where our hopes of conquering diseases such as cancer, heart disease, or Alzheimer's are being seriously impaired by the policies of the present administration. It's a

0: very sad day for the people of the United States, where the government is serving them so badly.
1: So is this then, to we conclude, that the Supreme Court makes decisions on the law and the future, and they don't take into account who happens to be the president that they're giving enormous powers to?
0: Well, the Supreme Court is a political court, and it's based on their view of the law, and their interpretations of the law, as I said in my book, are supremely partisan. They come from sources that have nothing to do with the Constitution and have nothing to do with cases that have been recently decided. This case on firing an employee of an administrative agency is contrary to a judicial precedent that's 90 years old. But so there's no deference being paid to past decisions, just as there wasn't in Roe v. Wade. And instead, they're kind of making the law as they go along. Now, liberal justices have been criticized for judicial legislation and making their own law. Roosevelt criticized conservative justices for judicial legislation. But you're watching judicial legislation in front of you. But never before has there been such a judicial healing benediction for outsized executive power exhibited by the President of the United States.
1: So here's a president who admires all of these great murders in history. And as you point out, Attila the Hun killed more than 160,000 people. Genghis Khan, between 40 and 60 million people. Napoleon, over 6 million. Joseph Stalin, over 20 million. Mao, about 30 million. Hitler, 17 million, including 6 million Jews murdered in the death camps. This is who Trump admires, and he feels he's even more powerful than them. So he's got the nuclear codes. He could kill more people than all of those despots in history combined.
0: Well, that's probably right, except look what he did in Iran, where he had a chance to use the amazing military power of the United States, superior to that of anyone in the world. He decided not to do so because of political pressure, and he probably in balance never should have done it to begin with, but once he did it, the way he waged the war was inconsistent and untenable, and defeat was almost a certainty, and we wind up with a Strait of Hormuz controlled by the Iranians, who are going to get a lot of money out of this, are going to be able to charge tolls and fees, which they never charged before, and they're going to be allowed to develop their nuclear program, which we perhaps damaged, but certainly didn't destroy.
1: So, and meanwhile, of course, he's building all of these monuments to himself. Do you think he understands what a disaster this fair that he's put on the mall, and that I'm assuming that the 4th of July, the 250th birthday of this country coming up on Saturday, will be just as much of a debacle as his fair that he's putting on the mall, and his reflecting pool with the green water. And at the same time, he wants to put his face on everything. He wants to put his face on the $250 bill, build the Arc de Triomphe. He spends all his time talking about his ballroom. He's already apparently tearing up the White House lawns. We don't know what he plans there. So this is a president running amok with monuments to himself. At the same time, he's becoming more and more of a joke. Do you think reality is going to intrude? Do you think he recognizes that everything he touches is not gold?
0: Well, no, because that's not the nature of the beast. And remember, He has tremendous support among the MAGAs. Senators like Tommy Tuberville say, well, we have to trust in Donald Trump. They view him as having powers that are quite outlandish and outsized and quite extraordinary. But it's just amazing that a president who should, if he wants to be an egomaniac, in the past he's likened himself to Jesus Christ. He's said he's a king. When King Charles came over, he published an image on the Truth Social of the two of them, and the caption was "Two Kings," and then there was an emoji of a crown. So he's just totally delusional. And instead of likening himself to someone who said, love thy neighbor, and someone said, blessed are the meek, he's instead analogizing himself to cold, brutal, determined criminal killers in history.
1: Well, Jim Zarin, I thank you very much for joining us here today.
0: Well, it's a very solemn day, I think, for the United States because of these developments.
1: Indeed. And again, I've been speaking with James Zarin, a former federal prosecutor in the Southern District of New York and the host of the critically acclaimed television talk show Conversations with Jim Zarin, which airs on PBS. He's the author of Supremely Partisan, How Raw Politics Tips the Scale in the United States Supreme Court, and plaintiff-in-chief, a porter of Donald Trump in 3,500 lawsuits. And he's a contributing editor at the Washington Monthly. And he has an article at The Hill, Trump Wants to Join the List of Bloodthirsty Dictators He Calls Great Men. We're going to take a brief station break. We're back with an assessment of how Trump's malignant narcissism has been supercharged by becoming president for a second time without any adult supervision restraining him to the point his megalomania knows no bounds. But as reality intrudes, will he become more dangerous as he becomes more delusional?

0: Welcome back. I'm Ian Masters, and this is Background Briefing, available 24/7 at backgroundbriefing.org. And joining us now, Dr. Henry Abraham, who has served as the unit chief of the Westboro State Hospital, director of psychiatric research at the St. Elizabeth's Hospital in Boston, who's also served as a consultant to the National Academy of Sciences and an advisor for several revisions of the Diagnostic Manual of the American Psychiatric Association. He's a member of Physicians for Social Responsibility and the International Physicians for the Prevention of Nuclear War, and he shared in the award of the Nobel Prize and is a signatory of an open letter from leading mental health professionals, a statement of medical concern about the President of the United States. Welcome to Background Briefing, Dr. Henry Abraham.
1: Thank you, Ian.
0: So in the preceding segment, Henry, we talked about Trump's recent claim that there are no limits to his power and that he's more powerful than the mass murderers. He admires Hitler, Stalin, Mao, Genghis Khan, and Napoleon. He told that to the authors of this new book, Regime Change. That in itself is incredibly frightening, that a president of the United States would basically want to join the list of bloodthirsty dictators, mass murderers he calls great men.
1: It does take your breath away.
0: So a while back I was speaking with Dr. Bandy Lee, a colleague of yours, and she deals with extreme malignant narcissists and sociopaths in mental hospitals. And she said that the worst thing you can do just to an extreme narcissist and megalomaniac is to give them power. And that the American people gave this man power, not just once, but twice.
1: Well, I don't know if it's the worst thing, but it's certainly not good. The extraordinary ability in which he essentially took advantage of and turned into opportunity a string of personal, financial, moral, and political failures is a bit breathtaking. I think it's, if he has any claim to fame, it's that. What a reversal of fortune to be lying in the dark alleys about Stormy Daniels and slipping her money and all this terrible, terrible stuff of, great moral failure, and to parlay himself into a victim and deny that he had lost the election in 2020, and to parlay that, into another term of presidency is truly amazing. But, it goes back to, Abraham Lincoln's basic idea that you could fool all of the people some of the time and some of the people all of the time, but you can't fool all of the people all of the time. And I think that's where we are in Trump's point in evolutionary history. I think people are beginning to not be fooled all of the time.
0: Well, you have to admit, though, Henry, that it's pretty amazing that this guy, through sheer willpower, can rewrite history and re-engineer reality by getting so many people in this country convinced that he won an election that he lost, and also that millions of illegals vote regularly, and therefore you have to pass the Save America Act, which is a voter suppression act designed to disenfranchise Democrats. So that's his main focus at the moment, and we should all be focusing on it. So when you say that maybe people are waking up finally, this guy has amazing willpower, and he's managed to convince people, a lot of people in this country, on two big lies: one, that he won the 2020 election, and two, that somehow elections are rigged and millions of illegals vote in this country.
1: Well, they're certainly, on the surface, they appear to be lies. They could also be delusions. I tend to opt for the latter explanation. He's stuck to this 2020 so-called lie day in and day out. And it does have all, it fills the diagnostic criteria for a delusion. That is, any fixed false belief that is clung to over an extended period of time in the face of overwhelming contradictory evidence. That's a delusion. And so is it just a lie? He lies with fluidity. But this is not a fluid lie. This is a stable lie that has, you know, the elements of delusion about it. Now, is it a lie? It could be. Is it a delusion? Well, it could be. Each one of those offers a very different diagnostic handle on what's going on here. And unfortunately, we're not in a position to come to firm diagnoses because he hasn't really laid all the cards on the table. He's just laid, you know, 10,000 of them on the table by sticking his, you know, his face in front of every camera on Earth. But, you know, what is to be done? I think that's the real question. And certainly that he lost the 2020 election, or that there are tens of thousands of illegal people voting, that can be disproven and rebutted, it's not so easy to do that. There was a recent survey by the CBS YouGov people who talked about the SAVE Act, which I consider to be the Save Donald Trump's Behind Act. That's what it is. Because what he's trying to do is to suppress vote. And let me amend what you said. It's not simply trying to suppress a Democratic vote. It's designed to suppress Black votes and women's votes. It's Trump's contribution to Sharia law that women shouldn't be voting. Because the SAVE Act would make it doubly hard for women to vote if they were married, because then they would have to prove that their birth certificate was, you know, one name and their marriage certificate was another. They'd be spending all their time in City Hall trying to get documentation just to vote. It's obviously crazy, but it's more than crazy. It's evil. Because it essentially is striking at the heart of democracy through some bureaucratic manipulation. And, you know, it's and there are people in the House who are breathing new life into the SAVE Act as we speak. Representative Luna from Florida is trying to squeeze the SAVE Act and into the Defense Act. And we need defense. We need to have a bill put through. And she's trying to, you know, make it part of the defense appropriation. Well, this is really evil stuff. And people need to know about it. And they need to, you know, write to the congressman of their zip code, their own congressman, and say, this is wrong. The SAVE Act is a fraud. It shouldn't be voted for.
0: So in terms of Trump, though, since he's a reality TV guy and reality is obviously intruding on him, I mean, the reality, for example, is that he lost the war in Iran that he claims he won on any number of occasions. He keeps claiming he's winning when he clearly hasn't. So the question then is, as reality intrudes, will Trump become more dangerous as he becomes more delusional?
1: That's certainly my worry, and in the media world, that's known as a softball. That's pretty easy to hit. Yes, he will become more dangerous because every day there will be yet another news report that the United States, under the leadership of Donald Trump and Pete Hegseth, have lost a war. Can you imagine the strongest nation on earth militarily just losing a war? Wow, that is breathtaking. And you know, there is one thing that comes to my mind when we're talking about narcissism that's especially dangerous. Dr. Lee says giving the narcissist power is dangerous. Well, I certainly would agree with that. But you don't have to give the narcissist power to make him dangerous. All you have to do is hurt his feelings. All you have to do is make him feel small. All you have to do is insult him. You know, here's a quick question. Which specialty in medicine is more likely than not to be murdered by their patients? And the answer, interestingly, is plastic surgeons. The patient comes back and says, "Doctor, I look the same or worse than I did before I came to you." And the doctor says, narcissistically, "Well, you can't make a silk purse out of a sow's ear." Well, say that to a narcissist who's going through plastic surgery, and she reaches into her purse, takes out a gun, and says, "Doctor, here's your payment." That kind of pathological behavior is common in people who suffer from narcissism. So let's translate that into what a narcissist like Donald Trump will do. Every day he's going to be told that he's a loser, and it's the last thing in the world he wants. So how is he going to prove that he's not a loser? Well, he's going to be a winner. How can he be a winner? Well, he can use a nuclear weapon. That will win. Well, you know, that's not just an idle fantasy of mine. That's the thought of a lot of people around the world, and certainly my group of mental health experts who wrote Congress and said that very thing. This is a dangerous, dangerous time for a narcissist to be told every day that he's a loser.
0: Right, and all of those mass murderers that he admires, you know, like Hitler, Genghis Khan, Napoleon, Stalin, Mao, etc., who murdered hundreds of millions of people, right. He has the ability to kill half the planet, right?
1: Absolutely. Oh, well, starting with half the planet.
0: Well, whatever. We're talking about billions.
1: We're talking about an omnicidal force here. This would be the greatest catastrophe. A general nuclear war would be the greatest catastrophe in the history of humanity, period.
0: So he would be in the pantheon, not that there'd be anybody around to look at the historical record. These mass murders he admired killed hundreds of millions. He kills billions. So, Donald, congratulations.
1: Well, you know, I don't think he plans things out that way. I think an impulsive narcissist like President Trump really goes moment to moment. And he doesn't say, "Well, I'll kill a billion people. That'll put me at the top of the heap." No, I don't think it works out that way. I think he says, "They hurt my feelings. I'm really mad at them. I'm going to teach them a lesson." And it's a much more primitive thing. His degree of narcissism is so deep that he couldn't formulate the list of dictators and murderers that you described. It was handed to him, and he read the list and he said, "Yeah, that's it. I'm in the same league as Hitler and Mao and and Mussolini, you know. But I'm better than those guys, right? I'm better because I have a plane. They couldn't get around. I have a plane." That's what he says in the Swan Book. So he's operating at an even lower level than identifying with the villains of history. When someone says, "Hey, you could be like the villain of history. You could be like Adolf Hitler," he says, "Yeah, that's a ticket. I didn't think of that one."
0: Well, what I find so infuriating and so disappointing, Henry, is that he likes to be in front of the cameras and talk to the press, but sure, they don't lay a glove on him. They don't prick this bubble of delusion. And he just gets away with saying outrageous stuff and just...
1: Oh, you can't. The first thing you should know, Ian, about working with someone with delusions is that don't try to talk them out of it. That's not... You know, the treatment. The treatment is medication, and I think there is an organic brain disorder that we're dealing with here. Is it incipient dementia? Is it longstanding psychosis? Is it some infectious disease like a tertiary syphilis of the brain? I mean, I don't say that lightly. This is a man who has a complex medical history. He's recently been reviewed reviewed by 22 physicians. I hope some of them were infectious disease experts. We just don't know what's going on with this guy, but we do know that he's derailed and dangerous.
0: So would it help if one of these reporters in these just softball interviews where he's lying through his teeth and spewing these delusions? I mean, he was confronted on Meet the Press a few weeks ago. Where she basically said, no, that's not true. And then he had a hissy fit, stood up, took off his mic and walked out.
1: Right. So he couldn't handle that. And I don't think it changed his mind. He didn't say, oh, you know, she's right. I think I've been deluded all this time. No. That's not going to happen. What's going to happen is that the media and the public and ultimately even the Republican Party will say, this is crazy stuff. He's leading us down a path of destruction. We need to do something different. And that's coming. I think the ice floe is breaking up. And
0: But Henry, why does the Supreme Court give him more power? Don't they recognize who this man is? They just gave him more power along with immunity.
1: That's a whole other story. I think to a certain extent, he has a claque of conservative ideologues. Certainly Clarence Thomas and Samuel Alito. These are the kingpins of the right. Alito was flying essentially anti-patriotic flags in front of his house until he was called on it. This is a member of the Supreme Court. So these are human beings. They have their flaws. Some of them have really deep flaws, and they are not helping the country. Certainly John Roberts has not helped the country. I think the history of the Roberts Court, when it's finally written, will be one of our more shameful periods of time. Okay, that's what we have. That's not all we have. And so we have, you know, a country of 330 million people, and increasing numbers, they are saying, no, this is wrong. This has to stop.
0: I must say that when I saw that picture at the opening of Obama's center in Chicago, where you had all of the former living presidents standing in a row, and I thought to myself, well, that's what normal looks like. And I'm just wondering whether a lot of people in this country feel the same way, that they're just exhausted by this.
1: Absolutely. Absolutely. I think the most interesting moment in the next few months will be the midterm elections. And now, Trump does not believe in the rule of law, and so we can expect him to do illegal things. We can also expect, I hope, the American people to stand up and say, we want to vote. We want to vote in privacy. We want to vote without intimidation. We want to vote our hearts and minds. And I believe at this moment that we are brave enough to do that.
0: Well, from your lips to God's ears, Henry.
1: It's okay in my book.
0: Okay. I thank you for joining us.
1: My pleasure.
0: And again, I've been speaking with Dr. Henry Abraham, who has served as the unit chief of the Westboro State Hospital, director of psychiatric research at the St. Elizabeth's Hospital in Boston. He's also served as a consultant to the National Academy of Sciences and an advisor for several revisions of the Diagnostic Manual of the American Psychiatric Association, a member of Physicians for Social Responsibility and the International Physicians for the Prevention of Nuclear War. He shared in the award of the Nobel Peace Prize and is a signatory of an open letter from leading mental health professionals, a statement of medical concern about the President of the United States. And weekend. This has been Background Briefing. I'm Ian Masters, and I'd like to thank producers Graham Fitzgibbon and Asher Price. And if you've missed any of today's program and would like to explore our vast archives, you can visit us at backgroundbriefing.org, where we'll include extended interviews searchable by topic and have made it easy for you to sign up for the daily email updates that provide links to resources, articles, and books discussed on the program. 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
3: Good morning. This is the Commonwealth Report. News for the public, not the powerful. Is this the most blatant corruption in American history? A Nobel Prize-winning economist looked at the latest on Donald Trump and said two words: my God. Paul Krugman, who won the Nobel in 2008, reacted to a New York Times report on the United States' deal with a mining company in Kazakhstan. The catch? Trump's sons, Don Jr. and Eric, plus Commerce Secretary Howard Lutnick's family, stand to cash in. Krugman called it horrifying. He said it's so blatant it resonates with ordinary people who are paying the price while the powerful enrich themselves. And here's the part that should chill you. Krugman says a scandal this size now hits every few weeks. He warned us not to treat it as normal because it isn't. When the president's family profits off his office, that's not governing. It's looting. Why would a peace board need immunity from prosecution? Please ask yourself that. Trump's so-called Board of Peace, the body to set up to run Gaza, drafted a resolution to shield itself from prosecution. According to documents obtained by The Guardian, the four-page draft would shield board members, contractors, soldiers, and staff from any arrest, detention, or legal proceedings in Gaza. Trump, as chair, could waive that immunity by majority vote. The board includes Jared Kushner, Steve Witkoff, Susie Wiles, and Marco Rubio. Six lawyers reviewed it and couldn't say how anyone could be held accountable for example, shootings or civilian deaths. One expert said it looks like an attempt to exempt everyone from accountability. The board denies any binding framework exists, but people who want to do good in the open don't draft themselves a get-out-of-jail-free card first. We were warned, and now more than 1,300 are dead. That's the World Health Organization's chief doctor, Dr. Tedros, speaking as a brutal heat wave cooks Europe. More than 1,300 excess deaths since June 21st, tied to high temperatures. He called heat the silent killer and noted Europe is the fastest warming continent on Earth, heating twice as fast as the global average. About 150 million people are under extreme heat right now. Schools shut, power grids buckling. Tedros said that the once-a-generation heat wave is now nearly annual. And critics say it's time to turn the heat on the fossil fuel giants who caused this and pay none of the cost. Senator Bernie Sanders pointed straight at Trump, who calls climate change a hoax while gutting clean energy. People are dying. This is what the hoax looks like. Can a movement born in New York City speak to the whole country? Zoran Mamdani says yes. The New York City mayor is taking his progressive movement national after a slate of candidates he backed swept their Democratic primaries. Brad Lander, Claire Valdez, and Daraliza Avila Chevalier all won their primaries. Mamdani told ABC's This Week a Democratic Socialist can get elected anywhere in this country for any position. He says Americans coast to coast want leaders who put working families ahead of insiders, pointing to rents, grocery bills, and childcare costs that crush people everywhere, not just New York City. Not everyone's on board. Akeem Jeffries says Mamdani still has bridge building to do, and some Democrats insist it won't fly in swing districts. But when establishment candidates keep losing to people running on affordability, maybe the message isn't too far left. Maybe it's just true. Remember when they said pride couldn't happen in Hungary? Tens of thousands marched in Budapest this weekend, and it felt different. This was the 31st annual Budapest Pride, the first since Viktor Orban, the strongman who tried to ban it, got voted out in April. Marchers set off from the Opera House and crossed the Danube in 100-degree heat, waving rainbow flags. One woman on our third Pride said people seem happier now. that the tension is gone. Orban spent 16 years passing anti-gay laws and even amended the Hungarian constitution to outlaw the march. Last year, people defied the ban anyway, 350,000 strong, and that defiance, frankly, helped sink him. The new government hasn't repealed the old laws yet, but police protected the march this time. Here's the lesson. Authoritarians look unstoppable right up until the people stop them. Is the president of the United States a lying fool? His critics say yes, and this weekend he made their case for them. Trump posted that he toured Washington's monuments and that the criminally made algae in the Lincoln Memorial reflecting pool is, quote, gone. He blamed radical left animals for slashing the pool's lining and insisted everything's in perfect shape. Then he announced he's bulldozing a public golf course to build, in his words, one of the greatest courses in the world. This is the same man who days earlier told a crowd, you have to respect the president, or, quote, you're going to have a problem. Critics call that the threat of a wannabe dictator demanding respect he never gave Obama or Biden, both of whom he smeared for years. Respect in a democracy, though, is earned, not threatened. And you don't earn it by raging about pool algae while people die in the heat abroad. And that's the way it is today, Monday, June 29th, 2026. I'm Tom Hart. Change starts with you. You can be calling your Democratic or Republican representatives to let them know what you think by calling 202-224-3121. It's the Capitol Switchboard. It'll get you right through to them.

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1: This is the Tom Hartman Program, and I'm Alex Lawson filling in for Tom. It's been a great 2 hours, and it's going to be a great final hour here, kicking off with one of the most important thinkers of our time, a rock for me as well, Richard R.J. Eskow. But I want to set the stage for our discussion. Richard and I have known each other for a really long time, and so I want you to hear what I've been saying this whole week, which is that the people have all the tools that we need to build the society, the country, and the world that we want. All power rests with the people, and we've seen it time and time and time again. All wealth is created by labor, which is the people. We have all the tools that we need to change systems that are not working for us. And all of those systems that are not working for us are created by people. There is nothing that is not created by people. The ideas that we fight for, liberty, equality, freedom, democracy, all of those are human ideas that they're from us coming together. And we can take those ideas, we can make them more perfect, we can make our union more perfect. And when it seems so bleak, what history has shown us is that in those times when we feel so hopeless, when the adversity is so high that it doesn't look like there is a path forward, that's when we dig deepest and find that solidarity that we need to take those steps forward and to build that country, that society, that world that we want to live in. So, Richard, with that very small introduction, Richard R.J. Eskow, welcome to the Tom Hartman Program.
2: Good to be here, and preach, brother.
1: So what do you think about things that are happening right now? I had an amazing organizer who helped close Alligator Alcatraz, right? A torture center that was built with our money in our name, closed on Friday. That's the starter pistol for a long struggle for accountability and justice. But taking and building on that, in these moments of great adversity, how do you find the hope to keep on fighting and stay in the struggle as you are?
2: Well, there are a couple things that really motivate me. One is I have this sincere, genuine feeling that those of us living now, here and now, in this society, in this time, are honored by history. We have been honored with the privilege of living at a moment when what we do matters. Not only matters to the people around us, not only matters to the world we live in, but for future generations as well. What we do now is going to shape the future of humanity. So I think we should all take that as an honor and a privilege to live at such a time and to exercise our rights at such a time. And one of my sort of operating mantras or whatever for our principles that I'm going by these days is the idea that we've let our technological imaginations go way out ahead of our social imaginations. So we don't really think we use the brain power of humanity, or at least of Western humanity, to think of new stupid apps or whatever, using this incredible technology we've been given, or we think about financial, quote unquote, innovations that are actually exploitation, all of which I consider to be technical cleverness. But our social imaginations, rethinking our social institutions, reimagining our social institutions, looking to the past for inspiration, looking to the future for inspiration. We've lost that and we're starting to get it back. We need to grab those green shoots and nurture them and grow them. So I'm really glad that you talked to that activist. I think people trying to bring democracy and labor rights into the workplace, they're part of it. I think people trying to stop this militarization and fascistization of our society and our country and our world are part of it. And I think there are a million new thoughts to be thought, a million new movements to start, and we're here to do it. All we lack is the imagination. I'm always quoting the poet Deanne De Prima, who said, the only war that really matters is a war for the imagination. No one can fight it for you, and no one can fight it but you. Stop genocide in Gaza? Well, we have to imagine we can do it. And even though we haven't yet, we've made enormous strides in changing public perception around that issue. Now we have to fix our eyes on other goals as well, stopping this runaway military budget, creating a social safety net that's worthy of the people we aspire to be, and on and on and on. It begins with imagination and grows through courage. That's my short answer.
1: I love that. I want to quote someone who I know you'll know. And this quote, I think, is super important. I actually have it as a piece of art hanging on my wall. It's from Primo Levi. And he says, every age has its own fascism. And it's a part of a terrible truth, but it is also very important and enlightening, and can fill us with hope when you see it from the right perspective. This struggle that we find ourselves in is not ours alone. This struggle that we find ourselves in is actually part of a millennia-long struggle between those who would make a society and make society work just for the benefit of the few versus those who have seen that in fact, the people are where everything comes from. And so we build a society that works for the people, for the many. And in every generation, there's going to be a struggle. Now, in our time, as you said, we seem to be in an inflection point as a heat wave just descends across this country, and the catastrophe of global climate change hits us in the face, along with all the other daily horrors that we have to witness. We have to have our imagination not be constrained by the daily horrors or the idea that things can never change. And that's why I think that art and music and culture is so important in fostering that imagination and creating the environment that allows us to think much, much bigger and creates that social intelligence and understanding that everything we imagine we can build, we might not be here to see it because it is an intergenerational struggle, but the struggle will continue. And so what we do is our part while we have the torch to carry.
2: Oh, absolutely. I think about how language shapes thought a lot. And I think about how for a long time, the quote unquote left perimeter of the discourse was, well, we have to level the playing field. A, who said it was a game, right? And then we have to help people compete for the jobs of the future. Well, who said it was a competition? This million-year-long human war between, you know, the competitive impulse and the mirror neurons in our brains, between the desire to compete and the desire to cooperate, we need to reinvigorate the desire to cooperate. I love the phrase you use, social imagination, and I think it's a matter of, you know, how can we get together and solve a problem as a community, as a national community, as a global community.
1: Richard, stick with us through this short break and come back on the other side.
2: Okay. All right.
1: We'll be right back after this quick break.
0: This is the Tom Hartman Program.

0: We're back with the one and only Richard R.J. Eskow talking about social imagination. Richard, continue on your thoughts.
1: Well, look, I think it's a matter of, as I was saying, collective inspiration as well. I wrote a piece called The Purpose-Driven Society, and it was based on a book by the Baptist pastor Rick Warren, who I won't tell the story, but corresponded with me at one point. But he had a book called The Purpose-Driven Life. And the whole idea of the book was, this is how you find meaning and purpose. You'll remember, Alex, that when you and I would meet at WeWork, the only people who wore the T-shirts that said, do what you love, were the cleaning staff, who had no choice in the matter. It's do what we love. It's do what we need. It's do what we can. And the idea behind the purpose-driven life essay, or society essay, was just to say, we figure these things out together. What can we do for each other? How can we act collectively? And we're seeing more and more of that now. We're seeing it in our politics. We're seeing it in our organizing. We're seeing it in labor rights movements that are coming up from the bottom, and we're seeing it internationally. You know, we saw a year or two ago what may have been the largest strike in history, which was the farmers in India, some 240 million farmers striking. So we have this undercurrent. You know, I feel, yes, Primo Levi is right. Every generation has its fascism, and that is the human assignment. Part of the human assignment we're given, right, is that we're always going to have this impulse among us, but our assignment, from whom is a matter of debate, but our assignment is to pull together, to find that sense of community. There's a book called A Paradise Built in Hell or something, the premise of which is that communities like Bhopal that in India that suffered terrible disasters, people find meaning in their lives, not going out and doing what they love, but doing what their neighbors and their community needs. And to me, that is where we're at right now. You talked about the heat wave coming in, about we're going to see more and more climate change problems, pandemic. We lost more than 1 million people in this country alone. Everybody's forgotten. It's a bizarre kind of amnesia. But you know, it's not that we're going to avoid these problems any more than we're going to avoid the white nationalist or supremacist or fascist impulse, but we can overcome. That's why I say we can look to history for ways that it's been dealt with in the past successfully, or maybe not successfully yet, but maybe we can build on it. The English Civil War is a fascinating episode of history. The populist movement of the 19th century in this country is a fascinating history. Japanese peasant revolts, also fascinating. I'll stop here.
0: Richard R.J. Eskow, thank you so much for joining us on the Tom Hartman program. The assignment that we have is faced with this same evil that we're up against, the same impulse of humanity to just worry about ourselves. The antidote is always solidarity. Every age has its fascism. Every age has its solidarity. Let's find our purpose there.

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1: We are back. Man, it's always great to talk to Richard, and I hope that you will check out all of his writing and his show, The Zero Hour, and just what an incredible thinker and leader and analyst. So let's go right to the phones. Mike in Wisconsin, watching on Free Speech TV. Mike, you're on the line.
2: Thanks for taking my call, Alex. My question is on Medicare Advantage versus Original Medicare. My parents were on Original Medicare. They both died around 85. When they were in their 80s, their premiums were like $350 to $400 a month each. I'm 69. I've been on Medicare Advantage for 4 years. And the reason why is because I'm on four medications, prescriptions. So I'm on Medicare Advantage right now, although I did my own research and wanted to go on Original Medicare. And from my parents' experience, being their executor of their will, they are always complaining to me that Original Medicare does not have any prescription plan, eye vision, hearing, or dental. That's why there's so many people who are retiring right now, 10,000 a day. A lot of them are going on Medicare Advantage plans because they're told and they're doing their research and they're finding out that they're getting more bang for their dollar with an Advantage plan. Right now, I'm on an Advantage plan, but I want Original Medicare. I don't want to pay deductibles and out-of-pockets all the time. But when is the government going to add dental? I'm talking like, you know, you would get at work, a couple grand a year for dental for things and stuff. When are they going to add Original Medicare, hearing, eye vision, and prescription so that you can go on Original Medicare and get all that? Because when my mom was 85, she got 87, she was on 8 prescriptions and she had no prescription plan because everything was out of pocket then. Because all you're going to get with Original Medicare is, you know, Part A and Part B. You know, you got to buy all that stuff extra. So I want Original Medicare, but when are we going to fix that?
1: It's a great question, Mike. And, you know, everybody has to make their own decision about their health and the path to take forward. But I do think that in doing your own research, if you Google Medicare Advantage excess mortality or Medicare Advantage excess morbidity, that is death and harm, you'll find all of the research shows that Medicare Advantage does work well for people who don't need it, people who aren't actually accessing the system. And the moment that they do access the system, that's when the barriers to care start coming in. And that's where the cost analysis really flips completely to traditional Medicare. But all the points that you made are completely correct. There is no vision, there is no hearing, there is no dental in Original Medicare. The research on Medicare Advantage, though, finds that for the majority of people who believe that they do have vision, hearing, and dental on Medicare Advantage, they find that they don't actually. They're very, very minimal or sparse or even fake benefits. And also, the biggest problem with care is that 20% hole that was drilled into Original Medicare by the exact same corporate insurers who profit off of the current healthcare system. We need to add vision, hearing, and dental and an out-of-pocket cap and level the playing field between Medicare Advantage, which is just privatized Medicare, and Original Medicare. That's part of our struggle to get Original Medicare with all of these expansions. So an expanded traditional Medicare and then expand that out to everybody. I think that one of the clearest paths forward is you add vision, hearing, dental, an out-of-pocket cap. You lower the Medicare age from 65 to 55. That adds a lot more healthy people into the risk pool. And you also create a benefit for people up to age 26. So kids, Medi-Kids is created. And that system, I don't want to get too wonky, but it moves away from an adverse selection problem, which is if you allow people to just buy into Medicare or a public option type situation, you'll find that the people who do that are those who are sickest and need it most, because they find, oh man, my Medicare Advantage program is delaying and denying my care, so I'm going to switch over. And Medicare Advantage loves that. They don't want anybody who needs care because that costs them money. They're paid per person in their plans. And so the way they make money is they're paid for everybody. And then the less money they spend on everybody, the more money they make. So it is a complex situation that everyone has to actually make their own decision on. And I again say that in this society, on some questions, if you look at what the rich are told to do, you'll find that they're told to take traditional Medicare with the best Medigap policy that they can afford, because that's the best way to protect your health and your wealth in this system that we have. But at the same time, we need to build a better system. We need to level the playing field, add vision, hearing, dental, and out-of-pocket cap. We need to get to guaranteed health care for all. And a step we can take there, lower the Medicare age, add Medi-Kids, and start creating a system, expanding a system of guaranteed health care to millions and millions more people. And don't stop until everybody is covered. Steve on Free Speech TV, calling from Minnesota. Steve, you're on the line.
3: Well, thank you for taking my call. From the great state of Minnesota, it knows how to stand up to fascism in the 20th yes. century, and it had the highest casualty rate in the Civil War fighting for the Union.

Good morning. This is the Commonwealth Report. News for the public, not the powerful. Is this the most blatant corruption in American history? A Nobel Prize-winning economist looked at the latest on Donald Trump and said two words. My God. Paul Krugman, who won the Nobel in 2008, reacted to a New York Times report on the United States' deal with a mining company in Kazakhstan. The catch? Trump's sons, Don Jr. and Eric, plus Commerce Secretary Howard Lutnick's family. Krugman called it horrifying. He said it's so blatant it resonates with ordinary people who are paying the price while the powerful enrich themselves. And here's the part that should chill you. Krugman says a scandal this size now hits every few weeks. He warned us not to treat it as normal because it isn't. When the president's family profits off his office, that's not governing. It's looting. Why would a peace board need immunity from prosecution? Please ask yourself that. Trump's so-called Board of Peace, the body to set up to run Gaza, drafted a resolution to shield itself from prosecution. According to documents obtained by The Guardian, the four-page draft would shield board members, contractors, soldiers, and staff from any arrest, detention, or legal proceedings in Gaza. Trump, as chair, could waive that immunity by majority vote. The board includes Jared Kushner, Steve Witkoff, Susie Wiles, and Marco Rubio. Six lawyers reviewed it and couldn't say how anyone could be held accountable for example, shootings or civilian deaths. One expert said it looks like an attempt to exempt everyone from accountability. The board denies any binding framework exists, but people who want to do good in the open don't draft themselves a get-out-of-jail-free card first. We were warned, and now more than 1,300 are dead. That's the World Health Organization's chief doctor, Dr. Tedros, speaking as a brutal heat wave cooks Europe. More than 1,300 excess deaths since June 21st, tied to high temperatures. He called heat the silent killer and noted Europe is the fastest warming continent on Earth, heating twice as fast as the global average. About 150 million people are under extreme heat right now. Schools shut, power grids buckling. Tedros said that the once-a-generation heat wave is now nearly annual. And critics say it's time to turn the heat on the fossil fuel giants who caused this and pay none of the cost. Senator Bernie Sanders pointed straight at Trump, who calls climate change a hoax while gutting clean energy. People are dying. This is what the hoax looks like. Can a movement born in New York City speak to the whole country? Zoran Mamdani says yes. The New York City mayor is taking his progressive movement national after a slate of candidates he backed swept their Democratic primaries. Fred Lander, Claire Valdez, and Daraliza Avila Chevalier all won their primaries. Mamdani told ABC's This Week a Democratic Socialist can get elected anywhere in this country for any position. He says Americans coast to coast want leaders who put working families ahead of insiders, pointing to rents, grocery bills, and child care costs that crush people everywhere, not just New York City. Not everyone's on board. Akeem Jeffries says Mamdani still has bridge building to do, and some Democrats insist it won't fly in swing districts. But when establishment candidates keep losing to people running on affordability, maybe the message isn't too far left. Maybe it's just true. Remember when they said pride couldn't happen in Hungary? Tens of thousands marched in Budapest this weekend, and it felt different. This was the 31st annual Budapest Pride, the first since Viktor Orban, the strongman who tried to ban it, got voted out in April. Marchers set off from the Opera House and crossed the Danube in 100-degree heat, waving rainbow flags. One woman on our third Pride said people seem happier now. But the tension is gone. Orban spent 16 years passing anti-gay laws and even amended the Hungarian constitution to outlaw the march. Last year, people defied the ban anyway, 350,000 strong, and that defiance, frankly, helped sink him. The new government hasn't repealed the old laws yet, but police protected the march this time. Here's the lesson. Authoritarians look unstoppable right up until the people stop them. Is the president

considered the United States a lying fool? His critics say yes, and this weekend he made their case for them. Trump posted that he toured Washington's monuments and that the criminally made algae in the Lincoln Memorial reflecting pool is, quote, gone. He blamed radical left animals for slashing the pool's lining and insisted everything's in perfect shape. Then he announced he's bulldozing a public golf course to build, in his words, one of the greatest courses in the world. This is the same man who days earlier told a crowd, you have to respect the president, or, quote, you're going to have a problem. Critics call that the threat of a wannabe dictator demanding respect he never gave Obama or Biden, both of whom he smeared for years. Respect in a democracy, though, is earned, not threatened. And you don't earn it by raging about pool algae while people die in the heat abroad. And that's the way it is today, Monday, June 29th, 2026. I'm Tom Hart. Change starts with you. You can be calling your Democratic or Republican representatives to let them know what you think by calling 202-224-3121. It's the Capitol Switchboard. It'll get you right through to them.

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1: We are back on the Tom Hartman program. We're turning the corner into the final stretch here. So I want to take all the calls, including back to Steve. Steve, sorry about that. I wasn't minding my P's and Q's on the timing there. From the great state of Minnesota, have been on the front line in a way that is inspiring to all of us. I was out there for No Kings when Bruce Springsteen was just sharing what an inspiration Minnesota is in this, our age of fascism that we are fighting back against. Steve, go ahead.
2: So what motivated my call was there's another fellow from Minnesota by the name of Tom, and he called regarding his concern about mail-in ballots and how the Supreme Court had allowed, which they well should, that as long as a ballot was postmarked by Election Day, that ballot would be allowed. However, there was a new rule put into place that just because you drop a letter off at a post office doesn't mean that your letter will be postmarked that day. It goes to a clearinghouse, and it could take anywhere from a day to a week for that to get postmarked. Here's the really important thing. If you have a mail-in ballot, you take it into the post office, they will hand cancel it, and that postmark is effective right when you drop that thing off. But you have to do it in person.
1: Yes, Steve, that's such an important harm reduction message to get out there, that we can actually get the postmark in the post office and ensure that all of our votes are counted. Of course, that is an extra hurdle that they have put up in front of people. So we need to have the facts and these harm reduction strategies. We also need to ensure that we continue the fight and in all of the avenues, legal and people in the street to fight against these attempts to limit people's ability to make their lawful votes count. So, Steve, thank you so much for your call. I'm going to go to John, also listening on Free Speech TV. John, you're on the line.
3: Oh, hello. What does Oregon, Washington, and California have in common with Louisiana, Mississippi, and Arkansas? Nothing. My point is, we're dealing with chiseling a conscience with areas, the CSA, that no matter what, they will not be democratic, they're going to be very racist, and they're going to be very loyal to the MAGA crowd. So the whole thing, I know the DNC, they've almost written off the South. And I could understand that because every election going on, it overwhelmingly, from Virginia to Texas, it's like 3-1 voting for MAGA. And I bet you dollars of donuts, those 1,600 people that were, pardoned by Trump, are mostly all Southern sympathetic people. So how do you chisel a conscience with some people that really are proud of their culture, the bars and the stars, singing Dixie all the time? I mean, it's like you have a third of the nation that's schizophrenic.
1: John,
3: you're dealing with culture that's 160 years old.
1: John, I definitely take your point. I also want to point out, though, that the states of the old Confederacy also have millions and millions and millions of people whose voices would join with those who are pushing for a better future for themselves and for everybody. The power structure is definitely still, directly from the old Confederacy, because the assassination of Lincoln happened in order to ensure that the old Southern slave-owning aristocrats maintained their power, and that continues to this day. You see it in the government, but I resist the urge to cast everybody who lives in these states as part of that power structure, because I've traveled all over this country and I know that working people, when they are given the facts, they are able to make a decision that is in line with the working people in Oregon or Washington or California or elsewhere. You named Virginia. Virginia is, you know, the heart of the old Confederacy, and yet consistently votes to elect Democrats, because we have to remember the words of the late, great Michael Brooks, who said, sympathy for the conned, none for the con men. So, yes, we are at a uphill battle to get connected with people in places that have been forcibly disconnected from the truth. But we can't give up on the millions and millions of people who live in these states who are struggling under the rule of these Southern aristocrats. And we have seen, you know, you look at North Carolina, and it's starting to change. We have to continue. I'm not saying that I disagree with you. I'm not saying that, you know, you're not right in your analysis of the millions of people who are just totally wrong. But I think the number of people is much smaller. You know, they say, oh, 50% of the country. It's not 50% of the country at all. Look at the polling data. Donald Trump is absolutely under the gutter in terms of approval. So we have to build on that, and we can. And we can't give up on anybody. We do have to be strategic in how we go after our power and building our power. I'm going to go to Brian, also from the great state of Minnesota, listening on XM. Brian, you're on the line.
4: Thank you. You wanted to hear from somebody that's working and fighting for Social Security. Patriotic Chickens is a website. I would encourage you to check it out.
1: We're just patriotic. What was it? Funded.
4: Patriotic Chickens.
1: Patriotic Chickens. Got it.
4: All right. We put out 32 billboards before the last election saying, protect Medicare and Social Security. Vote for Democrats. Our banner this year says, pass the Social Security Expansion Act. If you listen to the Democratic candidates and or incumbents, you wouldn't know there's anything wrong with the Social Security system, because nobody wants to talk about it. We have given over 40 presentations at town hall meetings throughout Minnesota. I've got four coming up in 2 weeks, and everybody wants to know about the Security, what's going to happen, and the people that are in office or running for office do not want to.
1: Brian, you're starting to break up, but I am so happy to meet you over the air. I'm going to follow up and try to get in contact. My contact info is on our website at socialsecurityworks.org. It's also alawson@socialsecurityworks.org. Send me an email. I'd love to connect Social Security Works with your organization, Patriotic Chickens, I believe. I'm going to Google it. I'm going to follow up. Everything you're saying, I couldn't agree more. Every time I travel around Minnesota, talking to people about Social Security, giving them the facts, you know, they come in and they're like, oh, it's such a huge problem. And you're like, no, it's really not. It's easy. Billionaires only pay in on a fraction of their income. Let's get them to pay in on all of their income. And the Social Security Expansion Act does just that. Not only do we not face a 20% cut in 2032 or above 20% cut in 2032, we can expand Social Security benefits for everybody forever. So we have to just keep on organizing, and I can't wait to get organized with you and continue raising your voice and our voices on this on these critical
4: Can
1: issues.
4: Can I say one more thing, Alex?
1: Please, of course.
4: All right. Every sports team wants their own home field, their home court, their home ice. Social Security and Medicare for All is the home field for Democrats.
1: Absolutely. Couldn't agree more. We've got all the polling to show that we're up against too often a consultant class who is saying, oh, well, lean back on that because, you know, we have these donors who are scared. And you're like, yeah, I know the donors are scared of it because they're going to have to pay more. But the people love it. And it's not just the Democrats. Independents love it. Republicans love having billionaires and the ultra wealthy pay into Social Security at the same rate as the rest of us. This is a wedge issue for Democrats that every Democrat can ride to victory in their election. Almost using these issues alone. Now we have to put in there that affordability is key, absolutely key right now. And the destruction of healthcare by the Republicans, we need to continue to point that out, that it's not that the hospitals are closing for no reason. It's because the Republicans in Washington, D.C. voted to cut $1 trillion from Medicare. From Medicaid and hospitals and nursing homes are closing across the country right now. We need to continue organizing, and I can't wait to organize shoulder to shoulder with you and prove again the axiomatic truth that all power comes from the people, and when we stand united, we cannot be defeated, ever. You're listening to the Tom Hartman Program. We'll be right back.
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0: We're back on the Tom Hartman program. I want to go right to the line. Susan, Free Speech TV, calling from the absolutely amazing state of Montana. I love every chance I get to go out there and organize in Montana. Susan, you're on the line.
1: Hi, Alex. I'm in the wheat country part of Montana, not the mountains.
0: I organize in the east, too. Next time, next time I'll make sure I get the map to you. But go ahead, Susan.
1: Okay. Right now I'm on survivor benefits from my husband, and I'm turning 65 in a little over a month. Is there a benefit or a penalty for selling an inherited house or my house when I need to downsize from Medicare or Social Security?
0: You know what? I want to actually take this one offline so that I can get you all the correct information. Social Security is not a program that is means tested, but it does get more complicated when you get into things away from just the retirement benefit. So, Susan, my email is alawson@socialsecurityworks.org. Please send me an email. Generally, when it comes to Social Security, you pay in during your working life or your spouse pays in during their working life. And then the benefits are there when you need them. And it's not based on your income or anything other than whether you are fully insured, which is what happens after you've paid in for a certain amount of credits. And so as an insurance program, it is not dependent on wealth or income. I want to ensure the reason that I always say taking personal benefit questions on air is very risky is that it really matters exactly what the setup is. Some people are talking about Social Security, but they're not mentioning pension program, or they're talking about Medicare, but they're not mentioning a leftover in health insurance, or that they also use Medicaid, or all of these setups that can get more tricky. But generally, when it comes to Social Security, you've earned it. It's there when you need it, and it does not rely at all on your income or your wealth. Susan, thank you so much for your call. My contact info, again, is on our website at socialsecurityworks.org. I'm Alex Lawson, the executive director of Social Security Works. And I'm filling in for Tom here. We're turning the corner at this break, and then we're in the final stretch where I'm going to be taking as many of your calls as possible. Please keep them brief so that I can get through as many as possible. I'm Alex Lawson. You're listening to the Tom Hartman program, and we will be right back.

0: 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It really means a lot to us.
1: Tired of news that protects the powerful? 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
2: We are back in the final stretch of today, Monday's show on the Tom Hartman Program. I'm Alex Lawson. I'm going right to the phones. Paul calling from Boston, listening on XM. Paul, you're on the line.
3: Yeah, I got a question about the donut hole.
2: Okay.
3: Do you want to try to answer it?
2: Go ahead, yeah.
3: If you have the donut hole and you end up in debt, does that affect your regular Medicare coverage, or are the two separate?
2: So let's define our terms real quickly. And again, if you want to email me, alawson@socialsecurityworks.org, very often it's super important that we know all the time, that we know exactly what benefits we're talking about. The donut hole you're
3: Medicare.
2: Talking about
3: over
2: is this
3: 65, over 65 years old Medicare.
2: And the donut hole you're talking about is the 20% that's not covered on original, or are you talking about the...
3: If you go to the doctor, if you get an ambulance or you go to a hospital, and they want you to pay them the 20% and you don't pay it, does that affect your Medicare?
2: So you're going to still have your Medicare, but you will be on the hook for that 20%, and that can affect you in a myriad of ways. But you don't lose your Medicare benefit. It's just Medicare does not pay that to the provider. And so what I would do if you're faced in this situation is I would connect you directly with somebody like a case manager who could work with the provider in seeing if there's some sort of arrangement, a reduction in the cost. But that is a huge inequity that we face in the Medicare system, is that people on traditional Medicare without a Medigap policy are on the hook for 20% of the care that they receive. That being said, oftentimes providers know that that's not a recoupable cost, and so are open to a negotiation if there is a financial hardship involved. So, Paul, thank you so much for your call. I'm going to go to Janet, Free Speech TV, calling from Ohio. Janet, you're on the line.
4: Thank you for taking my call, Alex. I cannot thank you enough for all of the information you give everyone. And this advice is for Ziggy. Ziggy, get the Medigap policy. My husband and I were on Medicare Advantage the first year, and it was a pretty good one. It was Kaiser, but even then we still had to get all these pre-approvals, blah, blah, blah. You got a regular Medicare. Once you meet your deductible, which is very, very modest, it's less than $300, the rest of it, you don't pay for anything. I mean, you're paying your premiums, but something like a Medicare Advantage, when you get really, really sick, United Healthcare, they're just going to wait you out until you die. That is their plan. That is their business plan. And it is cynical and it is horrible. And even reputable magazines like Kiplinger, or Business Magazine, or a lot of others are now recognizing how much more it is costing for these Medicare Advantage programs. They are not the bargain that they were meant to be. And a little thing, that, and maybe you could talk about this tomorrow, even for regular Medicare now, we are one of six states that they're trying to make get pre-approvals for certain procedures, which is ridiculous. And this is for original Medicare. And I don't know how to go about stopping. This actually started under Biden, I believe. And it's like the nose of the camel under the tent. They want to, get their claws in there so they can deny you. And it just shouldn't be. Because people, when they get older, they're at their most vulnerable. And we do not need any more complications when dealing with things like that. So,
2: Janet, thank you so much. Yeah. And you're absolutely right. We can't allow delays and denials to be forced in to the traditional Medicare system. And Donald Trump is the one who is pushing the current version. But these bad ideas are the one, right? I mean, United Health, you use the word cynical, and I think that lets them off way too easy. It's evil. It's evil. What they do is they take premiums, or in the case of Medicare Advantage, the per capita payment, so each person, and then they deny care because if they don't have to pay for something, then they make more money. Sometimes they delay care and they're like, no, we didn't deny it. It's just delayed. But what they do is they delay and deny those who need it most. They put up hurdles in front of people because they know that they can actually deny and delay people to death. And if a person dies, they don't have to pay their medical bills. And millions of people find that out, that the Medicare Advantage program that they thought they had was really there for them when they didn't need it. The same exact situation that happens in the private corporate insurance employer-sponsored market previous, to Medicare. So thank you so much for your call. I'm going to cruise to another one. John, WGKB in Madison, Wisconsin. You're on the line. About a minute.
5: I have about 200 words. That's it. There's an analogy between what Medicare Advantage does and the school voucher program. Medicare Advantage tries to eliminate those who most need care by denial of care, so those people who are more expensive go back to regular Medicare. So-called school choice programs do something similar. They support private schools that are unlike public schools. They don't have to educate everybody. They can reject difficult students, discipline problems, special needs students. These students cost more, and in some cases, much more to educate than the majority of students.
2: Thank you so much for your call. We are at the end of our time today on the Tom Hartman Program. You are exactly right. Public education works. That's why the billionaires try to destroy it and put in so-called voucher programs. But it's all the same thing. They hate systems that work for everybody, and they work to destroy them. And it's up to us. It's up to us to fight back and create and expand these programs that work for everybody. And we can do it together. Thanks for listening to me, Alex Lawson, on the Tom Hartman Program. I'm going to be back again tomorrow taking your calls. I look forward to it. Thank you so much.
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Making contact. This week on Making Contact. Since first contact, untold numbers of Indigenous sacred sites have been desecrated and destroyed. In this episode, we're taking a deep dive into Indigenous resistance against extractivism and the forces behind climate change. We'll look at an underreported story right here in our home state of California, the story of the Amamutsu and Ohlone's fight to save their most sacred site, the place called Uristock. Making Contact contributors Robert Raymond and Della Duncan explore the horrific injustices wrought upon California Indians since the time of the Spanish missions up to the present, and focus on how the Amamutsun are working to regenerate their culture, language, and land.

0: So what land are you on? We are on Mutsunaloni territory. My name is Canyon Coyote Woman Sarah's Roots. So welcome to Mutsunaloni territory. Thank you for being in community with us.
1: It's October 10th, Indigenous Peoples Day, and we're gathered in a park plaza for a rain dance ceremony at Mission San Juan Bautista. The ceremony is being hosted by the Indian Canyon Mutsun and the Amamutsun tribal bands of the Costanoan Ohlone, the native people of what's also known as California's Bay Area. This gathering is intended as a collective prayer for rain, something that California doesn't see too much of these days, being in the midst of an unprecedented multi-year drought. But the ceremony is also meant to bring together community in defense of an ongoing battle that the Mutsun peoples have been a part of, a battle to save their people's most sacred site, a place called Yuristak.
2: Today's walk was historic. When have the people of this area ever stood and walked with the indigenous people of this area who've been here for this long? I know we had a number of years back.
1: It's 2 years earlier, and we're at Yuristak, or Sargent Ranch, as it's known to the colonial majority, just a few miles south of Gilroy in Santa Clara County. The Amamutsun are holding another ceremony here, one which marks the end of a five-mile march, a kind of pilgrimage which began earlier in the day at Mission San Juan Bautista. For thousands of years, long before European settlers ever arrived in California, the Amamutsun held sacred gatherings on this site, a place which is now under threat of being destroyed and turned into a 320-acre open-pit mine, where sand and gravel will be extracted and turned into concrete, used to fuel the never-ending developments of strip malls and suburban sprawl that now defines this region's landscape. This is why hundreds of people are gathered here, at the foot of the lowland slopes and iconic golden hills that roll through this part of California, to take a stand.
2: What you witnessed is many of our members coming together with the public.
3: My name's Valentin Lopez, and I'm the chairman of the Amamutsun Tribal Band. Our tribe is comprised of the descendants of the indigenous peoples that were taken to Mission San Juan Bautista and Santa Cruz. Sargent Ranch was known in our times as Yuristak, and Yuristak translates to the place of the big head. And our big head dances were our most important and most sacred dances of our tribe. And so this right here is actually a sacred site. And the developers just plan on tearing down that site and just monetizing our most sacred site. We are fighting to stop that. Our tribe has been here for 10, 12, 15,000 years. And if you think of that in terms of generations, that's 800, 900, perhaps 1,000 generations or more that our people have been here. And we've been holding ceremony on these lands here for a very long time. Because this is a sacred site, we had four villages in this vicinity. And those four villages, their job was to ensure that those mountains maintain their sacredness and keep the lands prepared for sacred ceremony.
1: For the past 150 years or so, Yuristak has changed hands several times. During California's Mexican period, the land was granted to two German brothers by the governor of Alta California, Jose Castro. Later, it was purchased by a man named J.P. Sargent, who turned it into a 1,200-head cattle ranch. The land remained in the Sargent family until more recently, when a series of unsuccessful development projects, from casinos to golf courses, landed the property in bankruptcy court. It was then that the current owner, the Debt Acquisition Company of America, an investor group that specializes in purchasing and profiting off of foreclosed properties, bought the land at auction. It wasn't long after that they announced their plans to extract gravel and sand from the mountains on the property, essentially turning them into giant pits in the ground. Approval of the Sargent Quarry project is contingent on a number of factors that are still pending. There's currently an ethnographic study taking place, along with an environmental impact report being compiled by the County of Santa Clara's Department of Planning and Development, which has been delayed now for months. Its contents will have a significant impact on whether or not the quarry project goes through. But for now, the Amamutsin will have to wait for this sluggish and bureaucratic timeline to unfold. A mundane and technocratic process that holds the fate of one of their most sacred sites in limbo.
4: Your stock is just a part of what has happened to our people.
1: Eleanor Castro is an Amamutsin elder.
4: They want to destroy our land, but the more I see it, they want to destroy everything for money. Everything's about money.
1: The quarry would also have obvious ecological impacts. According to Project Eurostock's website, the Sargent Quarry project would eliminate approximately 248 acres of grassland habitat for the California tiger salamander and the California red-legged frog, both federally listed threatened species, while also degrading their breeding habitat in the ponds adjacent to the quarry operations. The loss of grasslands would also impact the American badger and birds of prey that forage in the area, such as the golden eagle, the northern harrier, the prairie falcon, and the burrowing owl.

It's just so sad that people want to destroy everything and for money, for not realizing that everything is sacred. The plants, the animals, the people, the insects are all part of each other and are related to each other.

0: If the Quarry Project goes through, it would be just one in a long line of many injustices wrought upon the California Indians by the colonial majority.
1: The destruction and domination of California Indians never ended. It just evolved, and it evolved today to what we see. And a lot of that is the destruction of our cultural and sacred sites. Mount Umanum is a perfect example for that. Mount Umanum is a place of our creation, and our creation story tells us that it was there that Creator made all life forms that we see today, the four-legged, the birds, the fish, the plants, etc. It's a sacred place to us, and it's a place where our people would go to pray. Whenever we pray, we go to mountaintops so that we're closer to Creator, but our most serious and most important prayers always happened at Mount Umanum, because that's when we were closest to Creator. Our people did that for thousands and thousands of years.

0: Mount Aminam is one of the tallest peaks in the Santa Cruz mountain range. It's got a large white structure on top of it, which from the valley below looks like a weird white cube. Mount Aminam towers over Silicon Valley, and the box that sits on top of it is actually a radar tower that was part of the Almaden Air Force Station that operated there from 1958 to 1980. They actually leveled off the top of the mountain which is the center of the Amamutsen's cosmology, to build this military base, which was then abandoned by the military after the Cold War ended and closed to the public because of the hazardous materials like asbestos, black mold, and lead paint, which was used on structures like the radar tower. The summit of Mount Aminam was cordoned off for decades after that. But in the last couple of years, the area was finally cleaned up and turned into a public park. Although there are some plaques there now, which provide information on the Ohlone, the radar tower is still standing, a symbol of colonialism, of militarization, of the genocide of indigenous peoples.
1: Mount Aminam, the place of our creation story, was just desecrated. That radar tower was there for operated for less than 25 years, I believe. Our history there goes back 12, 14, 15,000 years. And yet, this county of Santa Clara recognized Mount Aminam as an important county heritage site for the military. Totally ignored our 12, 14, 15,000 year history there. Completely ignored it. It wasn't important, wasn't valued. 25 years of military presence is more important than 15,000 years of Native American presence. That's what I mean when I said that we've been ignored, forgotten, have no value, and our history means nothing. Means nothing.
0: We reached out to the Aminam Conservancy, the nonprofit behind the push to preserve the radar tower on Mount Aminam, as well as to the Debt Acquisition Company of America, the company behind Sargent Quarry, but they both declined our requests for interviews.
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0: Bells are ringing here at Mission San Juan Bautista, where we began our episode. The Amamutsun have a long history with this place, one that goes back to the late 18th century, and which is marked by a brutality that's difficult to imagine. The first 100 years or so of the California Indians' contact with Europeans is known as the Mission Period, which is when the Spanish began their colonization of California. In the process, tens of thousands of California Indians were dispossessed of their land, moved onto the missions, and forcibly stripped of their religions, cultures, and languages. It's estimated that more than 37,000 California Indians died at the missions from starvation, overwork, and epidemics. This dispossession of native land was all sanctioned through the infamous Doctrine of Discovery, an early law put forth by European Christian governments claiming they had a right to possess any non-Christian territory through act of discovery.
1: Whenever the colonizers came, the Spanish and the Mission period, the Mexican period, and the early California American period, they had no respect, no regard, no value for Native American culture, spirituality, environments, traditions, customs, ways, etc. It did not matter to them our history or our past. They just came in to take the land, take the resources. And here in California, actually, the governor of California in the very first State of the Union said that there will be a war of extermination against the California Indians. That is to be expected. And then one of the very first treasury bonds passed by the state of California was to pay for the extermination of California Indians. And with that money, they paid bounties and they paid military excursions up into the mountains primarily to hunt down the Indians and to kill them.

The violence inflicted on the California Indians during the early California-American period was horrific. Men, women, and children were often hacked to death with hatchets. Bounties were paid not just for scalps, but for entire heads. Vagrancy laws were passed during this period, which allowed the services of unemployed Indians to be auctioned off to white settlers. Native children were often kidnapped and sold as apprentices. Not surprisingly, it's estimated that there was an 80% loss of the California Indian population in just 20 years.

0: So I know my history of my people now and all peoples that when the colonizers came here, they found natives here and we were less than human. And this continues today, you know, we're nothing to the government, really, but we are human and we're still here after all these years, after the missions closed and they tried to destroy us. And our tribe was spread. We had no land left. We have no language left. We have no anything left. So we did the best we could. But yet they continue to try to enslave us.
1: There's been no regard for our spirituality and our culture. The destruction and domination of Native Americans never ended. It just evolved, and it evolved to what we see today, where the destruction of our sacred sites, our cultural sites, our important, sensitive cultural sites are being destroyed. And that's what's happening at Eurostock. Eurostock is being destroyed today. And it's being sponsored by county government. If this happens, it will show that the perpetrators who destroy our territories, who committed genocide, collected bounties, kidnapped and murdered, those times still continue. Those were the perpetrators. Today, the perpetrators are the cities and the counties and the state of California and the federal government, who allow the destruction and domination of Native American culture, Native American spirituality, the destruction of our environment. The quest for money and profit and greed drives people to ignore and dehumanize and to look to wipe out and destroy people just so they can continue their profits. That's happened for all tribes. All tribes. Oh, the way you say father is Appa. The way you say godparent is Hiwis. The way you say grandson is Apapa. Mother is Anna. And son is Ines. Where we are today is we are at Cascade Ranch, which is about 25 miles north of Santa Cruz on Highway 1.
2: Cascade Ranch is inhabited by members of the Amamutsin Tribal Band as part of a land stewardship project. When Val and Eleanor gave us a tour of the ranch, something that stood out were post-it notes that we saw peppered all over on objects like doorknobs and the fridge, with words from the Mutsin language written on them. It's a trick they're using to help themselves and other Amamutsin members staying at the house to relearn their ancestral language.
3: Like, proficient, would you say you've both gotten at this point, or Val, you're pointing to Val.
1: There's no fluent speaker. We have one person now who may be a fluent speaker who's close, you know, but we went almost 90 years without a fluent speaker. And when there's no fluent speaker, it's hard to learn. You know, we have the words on paper, but how do you do that? So we worked with a linguist from UC Berkeley, University of Arizona, UC Davis, and other universities as well. And we put a dictionary together. It took us 19 and a half years to put a dictionary together. And we have a decent grammar book, a very good grammar book, actually. So we're working on language, and it won't be long before we have fluent speakers brought back to our tribe.
2: The Amamutsin land stewards are part of the Amamutsin Land Trust. While defending attacks against their sacred cultural and spiritual sites, like Eurostock and Mount Ammonem, the Amamutsin are also focused on cultural and ecological restoration efforts, taking proactive steps towards building a sense of tribal identity through teaching their history, practicing their culture, and reconnecting with the land. Programs range from cultural relearning efforts such as storytelling and ceremonial practices to conservation and environmental education initiatives, including archaeological and fire research.
1: Well, our Amamutsin Land Trust was established in 2012. And the goals of our land trust are to preserve and protect our cultural and spiritual and sensitive sites. It is to do research to help us restore the indigenous knowledge of our ancestors. There's an education component to allow us to teach our tribal members of our traditional knowledge of tending, caring for the plant and the environment. And then the fourth component is to have an actual stewardship core where we have our tribal members out on the lands actually working to help us restore the landscapes back to the conditions they were before first contact.
2: There are many ways that returning land stewardship to indigenous communities is helping to restore ecosystems. For example, the Amamutsin Land Trust is researching and restoring traditional native burning methods, which could help the state reduce the risk of extreme wildfires. For thousands of years, the Amamutsin have been lighting prescribed, methodical fires across the Central California coast. These practices were banned by the Spanish colonizers starting in the mission period, and since then, California's wildfires have been intensifying. 2020's CZU Lightning Complex fire, for example, was one of the most destructive fires in state history, as well as the largest fire in recorded history for the Santa Cruz Mountains. It almost burned down Cascade Ranch. Native stewards are currently working on regularly engaging in prescribed burns, a practice which has multiple benefits, from promoting native wildflower biodiversity to mitigating the impacts of climate change.
1: Now, whenever people talk about climate change, they always talk about loss of biodiversity. And we are actively working here to restore biodiversity. So our land trust is recognized as kind of changing the way that these lands are stewarded. Before, stewardship meant, you know, put a fence around it and call it stewardship, you know. But our people, they've actively managed and take care of the lands, the plants, the animals. And they develop a lot of techniques and strategies, including the prayers and the ceremonies, and the understanding that it's an important, intimate, loving relationship with all living things that we had. And we need to get back to that if we're going to save Mother Earth. With climate change coming, I ask people to try and understand that the way our people took care of Mother Earth for all those thousands of years and hundreds of generations, that is what we need to return to develop a sustainable, healthy environment. If we're going to survive the issues related to climate change, that effort and those actions must be indigenous-led. It's our native plants, it's our traditions of tending, it's understanding the sacredness of the land, the importance of relationships with all living things, and recognizing that the water and the air and the plants, etc., are all living things. We need to take care of them. It is indigenous ways and indigenous understanding of Mother Earth that will allow us to deal with climate change. Also, we ask people to study true history and to understand what has happened in the past and demand that true history be taught.

The Amma Mutsin's fight against the Sargent Quarry Project continues. History is still being written. And tribal members are not alone. Friends of Uriscox Santa Cruz County and South Bay Indigenous Solidarity are two groups of Indigenous folks and allies that meet monthly to carry on the momentum of the struggle. The next significant event in the quarry's approval process is the publication of the draft environmental impact report and public comment period. Tribal members are planning actions to coincide with the report's release this spring and are urging members of the public to speak out. There's not a lot of general knowledge around this fight in California, so one of the biggest

take a deeper dive into Indigenous resistance and regeneration, go to our website at radioproject.org for information on how to listen to the full version of Della Duncan and Robert Raymond's exploration of the struggles of the Wet'suwet'en peoples in Canada, the Inuit in the Arctic, and the Sami people in northern Sweden. This episode was supported by the Satterberg Foundation. The Making Contact team is Jessica Partnow, Anita Johnson, Salima Hamarani, Sabine Blazin, and I'm Monica Lopez. Thanks for listening to Making Contact.

0: Welcome to Counterspin, your weekly look behind the headlines. I'm Janine Jackson. This week on Counterspin, it's a safe bet that a majority of U.S. citizens know that we are currently at war with Iran. I am equally confident that very few people could explain why or what war actually entails or what it has to do with their day-to-day life, much less how it could possibly make it better. That's a problem of this boldly anti-intellectual administration, but also of the, let's say, incurious posture of so much of U.S. corporate news media, the ones tasked with telling the truth and letting the chips fall where they may. We have alternative sources of information that we need to seek out and support, perhaps no time more importantly than we are at war, when not only our U.S. lives, if that's all you care about, are at risk, but also many other human lives, as well as the standing of the United States on the world stage, which evidently is super important to many supporters of this war. Why is the U.S. at war with Iran? What is the hoped-for outcome? Who's hoping for it? And will we hear from any of the millions who are going to get something they didn't hope for? Anel Scheline is research fellow for the Middle East at the Quincy Institute for Responsible Statecraft. We'll hear from her this week on Counterspin. As we record on May 28th, news about the U.S. and Israel's war on Iran is as confusing as it's been since day one. A New York Times headline, for instance, reads, U.S. launches fresh strikes in Iran, threatening fragile ceasefire. And we're just now being told that Trump has threatened to blow up Oman if they don't behave. But you almost have to abandon your understanding of what words mean to put a toe in news media's foreign policy conversation and then accept that things will be presented in terms of who might or should achieve total and complete victory or else a humiliating defeat. As if we weren't talking about the lives of millions of human beings and the trajectory of their political futures, rather than two rock'em sock'em robots. I'm comfortable saying that before February, few people in or out of U.S. government were thinking, you know what this country needs? A war on Iran. So what did happen? Where do we go from here? And what are we learning? Anel Scheline is a research fellow for the Middle East at the Quincy Institute for Responsible Statecraft, as well as a senior non-resident fellow at the Arab Center in Washington, D.C. Her book, Weaponizing Tolerance, Arab Monarchies and American Support for Moderate Islam, will be published by Cambridge University Press next year. She joins us now by phone from D.C. Welcome to Counterspin, Anel Scheline.
1: Thank you for having me.
0: Well, you kind of called out this regional nightmare in 2025, unfortunately. This is a big question, but what important miscalculations or maybe straight up ignorance about Iran, about the region, were at work when Trump launched this? How do you reckon we got here?
1: A very good question. And as you said, I don't think many people in Washington or around the country have this on their bingo card or really saw there was very little desire for this sort of unnecessary war. I do think, as others have said, that Trump's experience with Venezuela was influential in making him think that all it would take would be the assassination of the Supreme Leader and the Iranian regime would crumble and he would be able to install a much friendlier government, as he was indeed able to do in Venezuela, despite the fact that we do have evidence that people close to the president were trying to make clear that that was quite unlikely to happen. It seems that instead he listened to Prime Minister Netanyahu, who has advocated to the U.S. to fight a war against Iran since the 90s. So the fact that Trump was the first president to finally move forward with that, I think, does say a lot about the influence of Netanyahu inside this White House and Netanyahu's ability to play to Trump's ego in terms of, again, it was not hard to anticipate what was going to happen, in particular the closure of the Strait of Hormuz, and yet here we are.
0: And there seemed to be some sort of baseline misunderstanding about Iran and Iran's capacities. You know, the idea that they would roll over seemed to be part of it, and I don't know where anyone would get that notion.
1: Certainly. I mean, I in terms of the misconceptions, it is sometimes fairly maddening, because on the one hand, right, you have this underlying assumption that it's going to be easy to overthrow the Iranian government, and then you hear people like Pete Hegseth saying things like, we've totally destroyed their entire weapons system. You know, they have no more air force. They've got all their missiles and bombs. And then in this most recent exchange of fire, the idea that these were defensive strikes, which is ridiculous because Iran cannot actually strike the United States. And if it can strike U.S. service members in the region, that does beg the question of, well, then why do we have so many U.S. service members in the region? What purpose are they really serving? I think another crucial misperception about Iran is you've heard the media talk so often about Iran's nuclear program. Iran does not have a nuclear weapon. Iran is a signatory to the Non-Proliferation Treaty, and as a result, it does have the legal right to enrich uranium for civilian purposes. It has done that. Obviously, after this most recent round of fighting, it does have certainly a heightened incentive to perhaps try to make a break for a nuclear weapon to try to protect it against future aggression. And in contrast, you don't hear at all about Israel's numerous nuclear weapons. This is partly a result of the fact that the official policy of the U.S. government is not to acknowledge Israel's nuclear weapons program, because that would then trigger sanctions against Israel for illegally engaging in nuclear proliferation as a result of collaboration with France and the apartheid South Africa. So you have an American population that has heard so frequently about an Iranian nuclear weapon, even when no such weapon exists, and has heard almost nothing about the fact that Israel is actually the only state with nuclear weapons in the Middle East.
0: It's the U.S. exceptionalism and Israeli exceptionalism that calls out. It's implicit in a lot of the conversation, media conversation, political conversation, that some countries should have nuclear weapons and other countries, oh my gosh, if they develop them, that we have to obliterate them if they're even trying to develop them. And I don't think that's often interrogated in the coverage, that somehow the U.S. has rights and abilities and capacities and should have that other countries just shouldn't have, you know, and that those can be grounds for war. I think if we talk more about that, the conversation would change.
1: Certainly. And as you said, this is just baked into the underlying assumption around, you know, this is something that I saw repeatedly at the State Department working on human rights, although the part of the State Department where I work doesn't really exist anymore. It has been very drastically restructured and reduced. But when I was there, it was very evident that there are certain countries that the U.S. government already is opposed to, sees as antagonistic, whether it's Iran. At the time I was there, it was under Assad, Syria, obviously countries like Cuba, Russia, China. That abuses of human rights that these governments certainly engage in they receive significant attention and drive policy, including sanctions.
0: Right.
1: Whereas human rights abuses by Israel, by Saudi Arabia, by the UAE, by numerous other U.S. partners and allies, those do not get the same kind of attention, and we do not impose sanctions on those countries for their human rights abuses. So while I very much continue to believe in the importance of the recognition of human rights, the way the U.S. government has weaponized human rights, I think, is deeply counterproductive to the overarching project of trying to push for countries to actually base their policy on recognition and respect.
0: Can I ask you just talk a little about Lebanon? Because why, even in the sort of simplistic U.S. policy terms, why would the U.S. now be killing civilians in Lebanon? And now we're talking about Oman. I think people, even people who got behind war on Iran, are now going to be mystified by why now we're attacking Lebanon and threatening Oman. What's going on there that we should understand?
1: Lebanon is such a tragic example. It's not getting the same kind of attention. I think in many ways, Israel's conduct in Gaza, as well as the West Bank, has normalized this sort of targeting of civilian infrastructure, going after, sort of hunting down survivors of earlier strikes, double attack strikes against humanitarian workers. I mean, it's totally horrifying the way Israel is acting with such impunity in Lebanon. In terms of Trump's comment about Oman, I mean, this is also just part of his broader comments yesterday about the idea that the U.S. isn't going to sign any sort of deal with Iran unless these various Arab countries normalize relations with Israel. This was confusing on one hand because he also named several countries that already did normalize relations with Israel, countries like the UAE, for example, and then other countries like Saudi Arabia and Qatar that have made very clear that they have no interest in normalizing relations, although the Saudis do have quiet, under-the-table relations with Israel, but they are not interested in moving forward with normalization. And I think, at least from the quoting from the New York Times, it sort of presents it as like, well, what on earth would the Abraham Accords have to do with a U.S.-Iran deal?
0: Right.
1: And I think it just demonstrates that the Abraham Accords were always intended as a sort of anti-Iran coalition, eyeing Israel and the Arab Gulf states closer together as a broader region, uniting them against Iran, which was always going to be a recipe for more aggression, more violence, and completely ignored the fact that from the perspective of many of the Arab states, as well as Turkey, view Israel as posing as much of a threat, potentially, as Iran does, just given Israel's behavior, and not only for Lebanon, but bombing Qatar last fall was truly, I think, a wake-up call for the Gulf states, who are very concerned about the fact that Israel seems to operate with such total impunity, and there doesn't seem to be likely any shift in that policy coming down the line, even if after the Israeli elections they do end up with someone other than Netanyahu as the prime minister.
0: Right. The war, for reasons we're talking about, this war is widely unpopular, at least in the U.S. and I'm sure elsewhere. And I think that's probably connected to a growing interrogation, if you will, of the U.S.-Israel relationship. You know, the idea that we're just in with Israel, right or wrong. That concept is also losing favor right now. And I think folks are asking more questions, maybe, than they were even in the Gulf War or in the Iraq War. I think folks have more questions, and that's affecting people's support for this illegal and undeclared war on Iran. Am I wrong about that?
1: Absolutely.
0: Yeah.
1: Mm-hmm. Oh, absolutely. I mean, you think about statements from someone like Joe Kent, who in his resignation tried to sort of appeal to Trump's ego by blaming this disastrous war on Israel. But, I mean, in many ways, he's not wrong. Mm-hmm. And you just, in general, I think you have, in particular, folks on the right who are asking, how can we have a so-called America First foreign policy when it seems like what we actually have is an Israel First foreign policy? One thing I want to highlight is we've heard interesting statements from people like Prime Minister Netanyahu saying things like, it's time to end U.S. aid to Israel. You saw an op-ed in the Wall Street Journal saying the same thing, and it initially seemed confusing. And what they're actually trying to do there is, because we're coming up on the end of this 10-year memorandum of understanding, 10 years will be up in 2028, and they're looking to renegotiate a new one. But what the Israel lobby is trying to do is to move that funding out of the State Department for military financing and security assistance, which is subject to oversight. There are legal attachments to that. It's subject to things like the Leahy laws, for example, which have never been applied to Israel, but theoretically should apply for gross violations of human rights by members of the military. And instead to move it to the Pentagon under the defense procurement process and sort of defense cooperation, where there would be much less oversight, much less visibility. And it would be essentially to shield it from what you acknowledge, the shift in U.S. public opinion and questioning why do we provide billions and billions of dollars every year to Israel when it seems like their interests are not necessarily aligned with ours. And so the desire from Netanyahu and the lobby is to move that money so that it's harder to oppose, it's harder to even see where it is, and to sort of bake it in for the long run into sort of these like military contracts that can be decades long,
0: right,
1: and would be very difficult to unwind.
0: Well, I'm a media critic, of course, and so I want to ask you about the way that the story is presented, the way that the reality is presented, and it is U.S. versus Iran. But the United States includes both me and the guy I saw online saying he'll pay anything at the pump as long as we free those poor girls in Iran. So I have to question any story that tells me about what the U.S. wants or what Iran wants. And I just wonder, how do we complicate people's understanding of Iran so that they don't imagine it as religious zealots who every day wake up and think about how they can harm Americans?
1: Yeah, I mean, I think a super important thing here is to think about U.S. sanctions policy. You think about the fact that for years the U.S. has had these crippling sanctions on Iran. You think about the sanctions the U.S. had on Iraq throughout the 1990s that led to the deaths of millions of children. U.S. sanctions on Cuba that have now escalated to this horrifying blockade that has no fuel. You think about U.S. sanctions on Afghanistan now under the Taliban. And the fact that sanctions do not hurt the government that are in charge. They hurt the people. It actually often empowers the government because the government has the means and capacities to evade the sanctions and just consolidate whatever resources are available within itself, and the sanctions end up just starving and depriving the population. And I think there was this narrative in early January where you saw a collapse in the Iranian currency, you saw this massive popular uprising, and people said, look, you know, the sanctions are working. We finally, you know, brought the Iranian regime into its knees and it's going to be overthrown by these popular uprisings. And instead what we got was they're still executing people who were trying to organize those rallies, and it didn't work, basically. One other point on that is not only did sanctions harm the population and consolidate the control of the government, they also undermine U.S. interests in the long term because they incentivize countries to look for alternatives to get around sanctions and undermine the long-term global confidence in the U.S. dollar as the global reserve currency. And if the U.S. dollar were to lose that status, it would really make much more expensive for Americans here at home. It'd be higher domestic borrowing costs, increased import prices. So in general, things like sanctions do not achieve what they're intended to achieve. They hurt the people that the U.S. government tells us ostensibly we are trying to help. And they're bad for U.S. interests in the long run. So my hope going forward is that future administration would be much more cautious about using sanctions when often they really do not have anything like the intended effect.
0: Yeah, we often hear about sanctions as the peaceful alternative to war, when in fact they feel a lot like war on the people that are affected by them.
1: Exactly, exactly. You kill someone by starving them or preventing access to medicine just more slowly than you would kill them by dropping a bomb.
0: Exactly. Well, a lot of folks in the U.S. seem to be very concerned about our position on the world stage. And that seems to be, you know, the idea that we're the ones who get to tell everyone else what to do. It's bizarre, frankly, just at the level of language. But I want to refer you to something you wrote, which is that leaders around the world appear to be struggling to respond to an American administration that is no longer constrained by pretending to care about human lives, the law, or the cost of its hubris. In other words, if the idea is to make the United States seem big and strong and in charge of everything, this is, it's not working. It's not working.
1: Exactly. I think in the long run, this war, as well as Trump's tariff policies, as well as his, you know, various comments, like what he said about blowing up Oman, the earlier debacle about wanting to take Greenland, you know, annexing Canada, just all of this, I think, is rightfully making the rest of the world second guess their reliance on the United States, sort of the centrality of the U.S. to the international global system, in particular because of the ways that not only the Trump administration, but also the Biden administration were willing to completely ignore both international law and U.S. law, largely to protect Israel, but in other ways as well. I mean, you think about the strikes on unarmed fishermen in the Caribbean, you know, just murdering people with drone strikes. The moral authority that the United States has claimed to embody for so much of our history, I think it was already clear to much of the rest of the world that that was a fiction. And I think increasingly a lot of Americans are waking up to the ways that the United States does not behave in the way that we as Americans were told to believe that our country, you know, the values that we were supposed to be standing up for, and that many Americans do believe it. And so moving forward, I think we are likely to see other countries that are trying to limit their exposure to the United States, trying to reduce their economic reliance, trying to diversify their security relationships. I think probably in the long run that is for the best, given the history of what the U.S. has done with our unchecked power. But it is going to be difficult. It's going to be more difficult for Americans who have been accustomed to this position of privilege. And I worry that it's going to be violent and chaotic as opposed to sort of a smooth transition. So it's not a rosy for the future.
0: No, I appreciate it. I appreciate it. And I will just say finally, not to make it personal, but to the extent that it's relevant, and you've referenced this, you were a foreign affairs officer at the State Department in the Bureau of
2: Democracy. 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
3: Why aren't we?

0: Yes. Good morning, Carborough. And welcome to the Home Power Hour with Solar Jim and Sustainable Jack, bringing the hope of sustainability to a terminal culture. Get your marching band outfit on and strap on a tuba or a sousaphone and get out there and celebrate Canada Day. It's a big weekend for celebrations. Canada Day today and the 4th of July on Saturday. And we're all part of a giant fish fry. Human fish, that is. We'll be frying later this week. But seriously, folks, be careful out there. It's going to be a hot one. Have your plan for how to stay cool.
1: Stay hydrated.
0: That's important. Yep. Limit your time out in the sun. Wear hats. I see a lot of people on, you know, in the news walking around without hats in the full sun. And that's something that only mad dogs and Englishmen should do. But
1: yes, we're coming up on the 250th anniversary. What would the founding fathers say? Hot.
0: It's
1: too
0: hot. Hot.
1: Open the windows. Too many flies. You know. Yeah, we opened with the theme from the play 1776,
0: which is
1: about 50, almost 60 years old now.
0: Oh.
1: You know, when it was written by a history teacher, high school, and it's right up there with Meredith Wilson, isn't it? Meredith Wilson, who did the 76 trombones.
0: Oh, yeah, yeah.
1: You know.
0: He performed in it, yeah.
1: Yeah. So
0: I don't think he wrote it.
1: I think he wrote it.
0: Oh.
1: I think he wrote it. Anyhow. It is amazing because he showed the forefathers with some interesting flaws, and I've always wanted to do this musical. I'd love to be. Ben Franklin just has the best lines of anybody in that.
0: Well, he wrote a lot too.
1: You know?
0: He was
1: one of the wealthiest people in the United States at that time. He was the quartermaster for the United States government.
0: Wow,
1: you know he. He helped out.
0: And that's who has the real power, power of the purse.
1: Yep, and unfortunately, it was his purse that was getting raided. Did you know that after the Boston Tea Party, after all those guys, I assume, got really plastered, dressed as Indians, went out on a ship, threw the crew overboard, and then started throwing the tea overboard because, you know, the fabulous tea tax that had been passed because England said, we got to get some money out of this, you know, out of the colonies. The person who paid for it out of his own pocket, Benjamin Franklin.
0: Huh.
1: Because he knew it was going to come down hard if they didn't get their money. So it's amazing, you know.
0: So it's a stunt. Yeah.
1: Yeah, it was a stupid stunt, but I mean, it was, you know, they protested about as much as they could and then went, well, we got to really get their attention, so let's hide ourselves.
0: Let's throw the drugs in the drink.
1: That's right. So.
0: Because tea, I mean, it's
1: caffeine, low end. Yes,
0: mm-hmm.
1: It's not as bad as coffee. I don't know if you've ever seen somebody who's really, really addicted to that caffeine. You know, they're fiends once that coffee pot empties out. It's like, holy cow! Come on, get some more coffee out of this thing. It's empty. I need to. I mean, it's just amazing. You know, I gotta have my hit.
0: It's like everyone, yeah, pretty much.
1: I want cappuccino. Do you have that? You know, so. But yeah, 250 years ago, it's absolutely amazing. They were able to get 100% of the Continental Congress to say, you know, we all have to sign off on this. And as Benjamin Franklin said, you know, we might as well hang together because we most surely will hang separately for signing this document.
0: Mm.
1: And it has inspired so many other places, you know, mm-hmm. to declare independence.
0: And it was inspired by some of the Native American political structures
1: mm-hmm.
0: here in the.
1: Well, that, and especially which is going to be coming up a little bit later, is something that we are in danger of losing some parts of. The Constitution of the United States. The original Bill of Rights, the first 10, which most people do not realize that of the 10 Bill of Rights, I think 6 or 7 of them are for guilty parties. You know, it's protection of your rights when you're going to jail or being threatened to go to jail. You know, so there's some of us have had some of those types of threats thrown at us. Primarily, it's protesters, you know, and it's absolutely incredible that we are testing those bounds because people feel so insecure and so fearful of each other. So this is the Sustainable Jack Plan for Peace for this weekend, my friends. Pick out whatever group of people that you don't cotton to.
0: And bake them cookies?
1: And go to lunch with them.
0: Oh, okay.
1: You know, you'll find out, number one, they make good food. They know good food. And it's hard to hate somebody that has good food. Go to a Chinese restaurant and say something negative about China. You'll get egg foo young thrown at you by the clientele there. You know, go to an Indian restaurant, say something disparaging about Hinduism, and you'll be covered in curry. You know, it's go to...
0: From the other patrons, you're saying.
1: Yeah, yeah. Go to Italy, to an Italian restaurant, and, you know, again, there'll be people saying, you know, you don't know these people. You know, I like pizza. You know, it's really hard to, you know, say down with Italy when your mouth is full of a pizza or a lasagna or something like that. So, you know, before you, next time when you get ready to open your mouth and say something stupid, just get some of their ethnic food and stuff it in your face. It'll change your mind.
0: That's great. One of the trends I like is the less and less use of fireworks. I used to like fireworks. I used to like blowing things up until I started working with batteries and renewable energy systems, and then I got less interested in it. I knew when things could blow up, but I like the drones now. I like the electric drones with LEDs on them and doing mass coordination of them to do pictures in the sky that move. Mm-hmm. And some of these drone things are beautiful because as exciting and fun as fireworks are, the huge pollution comes from them.
1: Gosh, yes.
0: All the things that make the colors and the rockets go zip and boom. That leaves a lot of smoke in the air and particles. It terrifies the wildlife and the pets and even some people. Uh-huh. It's gotten out of hand. Each year they had it's bigger, and you know they wanted the biggest one. So I'll be hiding in my house during the 4th of July, usually, because I worry about bullets just dropping out of the sky and hitting me in the head. Because a lot of people in the county I live in just shoot up into the air for some reason. They haven't. They think that the bullets vanish once they get a certain height in the air. But gravity is the law, and they come back down. These drone shows are a big improvement, mm-hmm. I think, until they're weaponized and
1: that's right.
0: Kill us all. But
1: the amazing things in just such a short time, you know, they've been able to make flying dragons in the sky and do, you know, thousands of these. And in fact, Elon Musk, his brother, that's what he does.
0: Yeah.
1: Is he does these shows.
0: Yeah.
1: And there's huge computer power behind it.
0: Mm-hmm.
1: And, of course, now it's getting to the point that since they've done so many of these programs, it's like doing, you know, something for theater. Once you've got it programmed in, it's just like, okay, push button number two. It happen.
0: There's a lot
1: push
0: of battery button. Swapping and yeah. organizing out in the field when these things are on the ground.
1: Mm-hmm.
0: But, and there was that one where they lost control of the swarm. And they started dropping out of the sky, and they lost. They didn't know where they were, people were running. Speaking of running, wow, that was had the Venezuelan earthquake happened last week before
1: yes.
0: the show?
1: Mm-hmm.
0: They're still recovering from that.
1: It was unexpected for them.
0: Yeah,
1: you know that's the real sad thing. We have a huge fault down close to Charleston, South Carolina, which right 100 200 years ago, it rattled the entire East Coast.
0: You can still see the cracks in the buildings in Charleston.
1: Yeah, you can
0: and
1: actually,
0: the bolts that they put through the
1: bars
0: the
1: they put in to hold the walls from bulging out.
0: Stars on either end. And, yeah, help us.
1: How clever.
0: But, it's and the East Coast has a rock formation or a soil that transmits the vibrations much more effectively than the West Coast.
1: I'm picking up good vibrations.
0: Yeah, well.
1: It's given me.
0: It was terrifying to watch some of those videos out of Venezuela where the whole building just pancakes and collapses. And people are being thrown to the ground and cars are bouncing around, jumping up on two wheels. It's just quite scary.
1: Why not? We don't have to put those hydraulic pneumatic bounce things on our car anymore. I found another way of doing it. Here we go! Gosh.
0: Low rider, ride a little higher.
1: Oh.
0: Well, this this heat thing is just cranking up for us, but it's been going on in Europe. For a while now.
1: And Europe, for the most part, is much higher, latitude than the United States. Mm. I mean, Great Britain is like Canada. I mean, that's its latitude. And it's the Gulf Stream hauling that heat up and taking it over all of the United Kingdom and then across into Europe. Mm-hmm. So we'll see what's going to happen. But it's horrible. This has happened before, folks. And it's very interesting because countries like France do not culturally push air conditioning,
0: right.
1: And they also, they take off their work during July and August. And, they have to shut down a lot of their thermal power plants, which includes that
0: nuclear power.
1: That's right.
0: That's right. They had to shut it down because
1: they can't get rid of the heat.
0: Yeah.
1: And so they're parboiling the waters there, so people can't go swimming, and the fish come out cooked.
0: Oh, that's sad.
1: So, nobody's really done a study to see, what does that do to the lower on the feeding chain animals, which feed all the things above it. Will it bloom and create algae? We'll see. You might have to start eating that algae. I'm waiting for a vendor to get really clever in Washington, D.C. And, I've got dried algae here. It's tasty. It's got some sea salt put on it.
0: Spirulina,
1: enjoy.
0: Right? It's spirulina. That's an additive. It's very good.
1: And it's in the atmosphere. I mean, as soon as you have water, it's going to start producing.
0: They've been discovering these microbes flying high above the earth. The atmosphere is full
1: of life. Yep.
0: And these things are flying around, navigating the world and coming down. They used to think, how do these pathogens, get to this field? Well, they just landed there.
1: Well, also, when they started realizing when there's cold fronts coming, that a lot of songbirds disappear. And they're like, where did they go?
0: They're riding that wave.
1: They're riding the lift in front of that cold front.
0: Same with the butterflies.
1: And so what happened is, they started hitting these things with airplanes, birds, these songbirds, wondering, what are they doing up here? Songbirds, belong within just 100 feet of the ground because that's where their food is. And then they got Doppler radar, and they were able to document the birds going up. And then they got better documentation from new Doppler radars that showed insects use the cold fronts coming in.
0: Oh, that's right.
1: To that lift that they get, they use that to move themselves hundreds of miles. We used to have locust problems, the locusts would come and destroy the crops in the United States. And a little over 100 years ago, the winds shifted and a locust population was blown into the Rocky Mountains. And that huge vector, for lack of a better word, that used to eat a lot of the grains, et cetera, are stuck in the Rocky Mountains. They still come out. The grizzly bears go up there in around late July and August and just pig out on these bugs.
0: On grasshoppers.
1: But they're not going into locust clouds and, but they might come back because the Rocky Mountains are getting drier and warmer.
0: Oh, that's right. Yeah, Lake Powell is at a devastatingly low level. They're trying to keep it up by releasing water from other places and stuff.
1: Grand Canyon, et cetera.
0: But yeah, the water level's just—it's about to drop down below the turbine intakes, and when that happens, it becomes a dead pool. There's no water coming out, and the
1: river below dries.
0: Yeah, and this is huge amounts of agriculture. Apparently, the cities that are out there in the desert have been getting very, very water efficient, and their use per capita has been going down.
1: Yay! But it's not fast enough.
0: Well, they're still in a desert, and the river is mainly used by agriculture. But
1: you don't even have to be in the desert. I was coming into Colorado, and we were going across the Front Range, and I saw this huge reservoir that, to me, looked half empty. I mean, you know, there was hundreds of feet of what used to be underwater. You could see the water line. And I thought, wow, that doesn't look good. And then we came around a thing, and there's this enormous dam. Mm-hmm. And you look behind it, and there's no water until you looked far behind it, and you saw that it was only half full. And that is the city of Denver's water supply.
0: Wow.
1: And, they're doing all types of things to try to save
0: Well, it's been
1: that.
0: One of the driest years out there ever.
1: And, well, I was at 14,000 feet in the Rocky Mountain National Park.
0: And you saw the snowpack?
1: And there's not much snowpack there. You know, that's what they rely on.
0: That's what keeps these rivers flowing.
1: Not only that, but worldwide, that's where a lot of the water, I mean, the entire Ganges River depends on that.
0: Yeah.
1: The Missouri River depends on, snowpack. They fresh it in the spring as the heat starts to melt this, and it brings that water down just in time for all the plants and animals to reproduce and to enjoy their lives, et cetera. We are really, messing around with these things. And I just saw a terrible, terrible thing on YouTube about in North Carolina. Mm-hmm. We have dikes to keep the ocean and the sounds from coming inland. Mm. They were built by farmers to protect, the land. Mm. And now just small events monthly high tides are breaching these, and you're having saltwater intrusion, which the plants that they're doing are not saltwater plants.
0: Mm.
1: And there's dead things of trees very similar to what we saw.
0: Ghost forests.
1: Down in Louisiana, and the ghost forests are almost gone in Louisiana because they harvest them.
0: Need some firewood.
1: Louisiana Pacific, they go and they harvest that. I talked to a gentleman who flew out of Houma, and he had a float plane, and he said he used to take the oil and gas explorers, and he would land in a bayou. He says, most people don't realize bayous are skinny and deep by definition. And he said, I got to where I could bring my airplane in, but he said, I would leave Houma, which was 120 miles from the Gulf. And he says, you just fly over trees, trees, trees, trees, trees, trees. And then there's a beach. And he says, now when I take off the end of the runway, there's water at the end of the runway. Sometimes it comes up and covers the runway.
0: Wow.
1: And they're dolphins, saltwater creatures that are listening, and he can see them just as he takes off. He says, wow, it's moved that far inland. And then he showed us something that was really damning. He showed us the old BP and the old Gulf and the old Exxon distribution points, for taking equipment out into the Gulf. They've moved 100 miles further inland.
0: Wow.
1: They're not stupid. What they do is stupid, but they're not stupid. They realize they're going to lose a lot of money off of this, and we're going to have a catastrophe because the pipes that run out into the Gulf are saltwater protected. But when they put them in, there was more land, and a lot of those pipes cannot tolerate salt water. They're freshwater pipes.
0: Wow.
1: And they're already leaking.
0: Well, that's why we had to move the lighthouse here in North Carolina, was because as soon as the salt water was going to hit the pine footings, the logs that it was built on, then the shipworms would get into the pine and eat it, and it would have collapsed. So they had to move that because of the changing environment.
1: Yeah.
0: Now, Salvard Svalbard? Svalbard. That's where we store all the seeds for humanity in case we have some kind of disaster and we need to rediscover plants that have gone extinct.
1: Mm-hmm.
0: That's warming faster than anywhere on the planet. The reason why we chose to put the seed reserve there was because it would stay cold.
1: Right.
0: But it's had the warmest June on record, and at 6.4 degrees centigrade. So that's above freezing, and they've had some flooding events in the seed vaults where water has just had melting snow has gone down the staircase and into the facility.
1: Oh my!
0: And they've had to modify it to keep that from happening.
1: Well, folks, we do want to mention that some things have improved, but some things haven't. This is from some time ago. Richard Nixon asked them not to use this in the movie, 1776.
2: Foulness in the air. My friends and I would appreciate it if you could open some windows.
3: Well, what about the flies?
2: The windows, Mr. McNair.
3: Open the windows, close the windows.
4: Sweet Jesus.
1: Listen carefully to the words.
5: Oh, say, do you see what I see? Congress sitting here in sweet serenity. I could cheer, the reason's clear. For the first time in a year, Adams isn't here.

considerate set. We'll dance together to the same minuet. To the right, ever to the right, never to the left, forever to the right.

0: Here's the dance. Never to the right. Never to the left. Forever to the right.
1: Hands a touch. Tightly latch. Everybody match.
2: I have a new dispatch.
3: From the Commander, Army of the United Colonies in New York, dispatch number 1158, to the Honorable Congress, John Hancock, President. Dear Sir, I awoke this morning to find that General Howe has landed 25,000 British regulars and Hessian mercenaries on Staten Island, and that the fleet, under the command of his brother, Admiral Lord Howe, controls not only the Hudson and the East Rivers, but New York Harbor, which now looks like all of London afloat. I can no longer in good conscience withhold from the Congress my certainty that the British military object at this time is Philadelphia. Happy should I be if I could see the means of preventing them, but at present, I confess, I do not. Oh, how I wish I had never seen the Continental Army. I would have done better to retire to the back country and to live in a wigwam. Your obedient, G. Washington.
4: What we do. We do rationally.
5: We never ever go off half cock, not we.
4: Why begin till we know that we can win?
5: And if we cannot

0: Mr. Hancock, you're a man of property, one of us. Why don't you join us in our minuet? Why do you persist in dancing with John Adams? Good Lord, sir, you don't even like him.
1: That is true. He annoys me quite a lot. But still, I'd rather trot to Mr. Adams' new gavotte.
0: Why? For personal glory? For a place in history? Be careful, sir. History will brand him and his followers as traitors.
2: Traitors, Mr. Dickinson? To what? The British crown? Or the British half-crown? Fortunately, there are not enough men of property in America to dictate policy.
0: Perhaps not. But don't forget that most men with nothing would rather protect the possibility of becoming rich than face the reality of being poor. And that is why they will follow us

0: pretty damning on the conservative to the right.
1: But
0: please realize, you know, we have always had issues with that. I mean, even the Mayflower Compact, where they pledged their everlasting support for one another in this godforsaken, rough area that they were planning to colonize. But as soon as they landed, a lot of the men took their shovels because they'd been told there's so much gold here, you just can reach down and pick it up. They wanted to go back on the ship rich. And we've always had those. We've had others with religious freedoms or with just any type of freedom that they're asking for. So it's very, very interesting. Very interesting.
1: Hey, the economics of...

0: And so these trucks can drive anywhere. And they're exporting these trucks all over the world.
1: All over the world.
0: Overseas sales for the Chinese.
1: Wow.
0: They're predicting that the electricity costs will be down at 0.3 yuan, and which is 0.04. It's 4 cents.
1: Right.
0: And that storage will get down to 1 yuan. Which is amazing. They're doing some massive projects. It's going to take a few years to get these, but they're doing pump storage as batteries. So they'll have two different reservoirs and a pipe connecting them through the valley. And when they have excess power from the renewables, they can fill the upper reservoir, and then they can release that. These are gigantic batteries, megawatt-scale batteries.
1: And, well, we've proposed here – wait a minute.
0: Uh-oh, the cellar door is opening up.
2: And we think that one of the greatest things we can do is put wind power offshore, and where they collect the power, you have these winches connected to electric motor generators with streamlined weights. And so when we have excess wind power, we bring the weights up and use the electricity. And then when we need power, we let the weights go down and they'll generate electricity. Very similar to the principle of a grandfather clock.
0: Is this underwater?
2: This is underwater. It's kinetic energy.
0: Yeah. Well, you can store energy in a lot of ways. You know, you can wind up a spring. You can compress air. You can create a vacuum, actually, as a way of storing energy.
2: You can make methanol. You can make hydrogen.
0: That's right.
2: You can make all types of ways to store the energy. Did you know that back in 1956, if you divided the total electric production by the population in the United States, it worked out to 2 kilowatt hours per day. And one of the reasons we were not living in the Stone Age then, but we didn't have much as far as air conditioning. We did have fans. We did have refrigerators. But we didn't have electric stoves or microwaves or a whole bunch. We had a diversity of energy sources, including people's feet to move places, et cetera. Washing machines were kind of rare. So today we could go back to 2 kilowatt hours per person, but we wouldn't have to do a lot of that crazy stuff because equipment has gotten so much more efficient. So we don't need these massive solar things, massive batteries. You might actually be able to give your child, your grandchild, your niece, your nephew, for their birthday, bar mitzvah, the graduation, their marriage, the solar power that they need to run their lives for more than 30 years. Think about that.
0: All right.
1: Well, it's the guys down in the basement bringing up that wonderful news.
0: You know, there's so much we could do to be more efficient.
1: Oh, yeah.
0: I mean, I just keep thinking about these gyms. You know, with everybody, you look through the window and there's all these people riding bicycles and going up treadmills and stuff like that. And I think, wow.
1: And they ride the escalator up to the the club.
0: They could have a laundromat on the backside of that thing. And they could be, you know, all that electricity people are generating could.
1: Well, the Home Power Hour would love to have a GoFundMe. We've talked about this, where we would make a platform that was electric driven, typically maybe off an old truck or van thing, but it'd be a flatbed, and we would have this type of equipment on it where people could pedal and they would generate electricity and recharge the batteries and a big nice awning of solar overhead to keep them from getting too hot. But you could go through town
0: and an ice cold keg of beer.
1: You could go through town advertising, and then you could go to the town square. People with instruments could get up and perform. You know, and let's say that it was going to cost you $5 to attend this concert, but you have no money. You go over and volunteer to pedal power some of the concert for maybe 10 minutes
0: 20,
1: or something.
0: 20 minutes?
1: Yeah. I mean, there's some options out there, folks, that we really haven't come close to doing.
0: You know who is the largest importer of solar power recently?
1: No.
0: The Philippines.
1: The Philippines.
0: Yes. Huh? Yeah, well, it's part of this war with Iran has created...

0: energy shortages in places
1: you don't say.
0: That were importing a lot of fuel.
1: Yeah, the United States has gotten off really easy off most of this. I mean, but we are draining our strategic petroleum reserve pretty heftily, and we haven't really cut back. We just pay, most people just absorb the prices. I do know there are some people that are sitting there going, "Hey, I'm not going to drive today because I want to save some of that gasoline." And there's a lot of them buying not only new electric cars, but used electric cars.
0: Yeah. You know? Again, it's the operating the ownership costs are so much less for electric vehicles. And they said that it really the hybrid vehicles are not that much better as far as the way people use them. People run them for a few months. They charge them up every night and stuff. Mm-hmm. But then they get slack with that and they start
1: just spending money for gas.
0: Yes. Putting gas
1: go and worship before the pump. It's the most common thing Americans share.
0: But
1: every week or more, you go and you bow down to the pump.
0: Yeah.
1: And one of the things that you never notice is where did the fuel come from? You can go and buy a shirt or, you know, some type of clothing, and it can tell you where it came from.
0: Oh.
1: But our energy cost never tells you where it came
0: from.
1: Well,
0: it's treated like a commodity when actually all the oil pumped in the world is unique to that spot.
1: Mm-hmm.
0: It's not really a commodity. It's a distinctive resource that was put there, you know, millions of years ago and has its own signature.
1: Yes, sir.
0: But
1: I'm here to tell you that fossil fuels are actually renewable. It just takes millennia to repurpose this, and a lot of geological and other things have to happen.
0: Yeah, and our species is, what, 80,000 years old?
1: Yeah, and we're talking about 200 million years or better.
0: Yeah, well, the trilobites have something to say about that. But, so Philippines is now the world's top solar spender, bringing it in, and it's because their electricity rates went up by 10% since February.
1: Meanwhile, in Australia, the price of electricity is going down.
0: Hmm.
1: You know, they for years promoted centralized solar systems and wind systems, but now the biggest, fastest growing thing is on their roofs, their sheds, and in their yards, solar and wind and batteries. You know, it used to be that we had a problem with solar because the sun shines so much during the day that it would actually displace other power plants and actually make them have to pay to get rid of their electricity.
0: They either can turn it off or...
1: Well, in most cases...
0: They can't turn it off.
1: They can't turn it off. And so they just kind of like, we'll pay you some money to just... Take it off our hands, please. And it's caused, you know, it took California from the time that, you know, 20 years ago to 10 years ago, they actually met all of the daily needs during the sunny part of the day with solar. And then they put more solar in and they can take care of more than that need. So batteries are making a huge difference. And as you mentioned, the price is going down.
0: It's going to keep going down.
1: In 2009, it cost $2,000 a kilowatt hour. And then, you know, we started the Sunshot under the Obama administration, which said we want to drive the prices down, increase the efficiency, and improve the training that we have, which led to, number one, wind energy becoming the number one employer in the nation, only to be beaten out by solar energy becoming the number one employer in the nation, to green technology, which includes solar, wind, and batteries being the number one sector in our economy. It's just grown like gangbusters. You know, it's amazing. And the price has come down so that today a kilowatt hour of electricity with batteries is well below $100. And there are announcements that it will get down. Well, actually, there are places like car dealers, et cetera, that can get it for $30 a kilowatt hour. And with the new sodium-based batteries that CATL is putting forward, they're saying it's going to be $10 a kilowatt hour, which is a dollar a watt. So here at the home...
0: Installed, that's all the balance of system and everything.
1: Yeah.
0: Because solar itself is down below 30 cents a watt.
1: In some instances it is. And years ago, I mean years, decades ago, here on the Home Power Hour, we were talking about what's going to happen when it gets to 25 cents a watt. You know, and that would include less than 10 cents a watt for solar and 3 cents a watt for batteries. And you need three times that. So 10 cents for solar, 9 cents for the battery, and then 6 cents for the rest of the inverters, et cetera, that you might need. And, you know, we're almost there.
0: Yeah. And it's going to keep going down.
1: And it's
0: going
1: to go down. The latest thing that I've looked at, you know, we're paying a dollar a watt for the most part. And, you know, the most expensive part of doing solar today is the racking, the stuff that holds the panels. It's over a third of the price. It's more expensive than the solar panels. It's more expensive than the batteries.
0: So it gets to a point where if you're going to put up a shade, like a cover for
1: you, might as well make it
0: the carport.
1: Solar.
0: Yeah.
1: And here's something that's really amazing. Foldable solar is really catching on. I always, you know, I'm still excited about the idea of flexible, rollable solar. You know, just think, if you had that, you could make a solar awning and put it over any structure that you wanted. Like you'd do a dining fly over a tent.
0: And during the daytime, it could roll out and make power, and then at night, you could roll it up. And,
1: if you needed to.
0: And see the stars.
1: Or you could use it to you know, reject heat. You know, so it's there's some really neat things. The flexible solar is the largest seller in the Philippines, in the South Pacific, because they have little things called typhoons that come periodically.
0: That's right.
1: And they like it because they can fold it up or roll it up, put it safe, and the storm blows over. Usually the next day, the weather is absolutely undescribable. I mean, this is
0: like
1: beautiful.
0: Like today.
1: Yeah.
0: Not a cloud in the sky.
1: You know, there are wreckage on the land, but they can get their energy back very, very, very quickly. So we have here in North Carolina the Sky Power for the People, which is one of our underwriters. We have the Handy Village Institute, which is doing your own wind turbines from scratch.
0: That's right.
1: You know, itch, if you have that. And, you know, we have companies now that are building the batteries here in North Carolina. And we have the Footprint Project, which is just this past week opened up a store for nonprofits to pick up solar at, and not just the panels, but the balance of the systems, the batteries, et cetera, at very low or free prices because they've had it donated.
0: Wow.
1: So, friends, it's going to get wilder. It's going to get wilder. Yesterday, I saw on YouTube, it's got to be true, these guys had a catamaran, a 37-foot catamaran.
0: Ooh, big one.
1: And what they had done is they put 2 6-horsepower electric outboard motors on it.
0: Uh-huh.
1: Okay? They put 14 kilowatt hours of battery on it. And 3.5 kilowatts of solar that only covered the back portion of the
0: boat. Yeah, 3.5, that's not that much.
1: And they showed they could cruise under full sunlight at about 4.5 knots.
0: Whatever that is.
1: That's about 5.2 miles per hour.
0: Okay, so.
1: Okay, it's not bad.
0: Yeah.
1: And most sailboats can't go much faster than 6 or 7 knots, even a catamaran.
0: Yeah.
1: So they could push it to 8 knots by pulling off the battery for about an hour. So one of the things was, you know, well, what if a big storm comes up? And they said, well, we can push this boat as fast as a 100-horsepower motor because it's a waste of power. A boat displacement hull can only go so fast, and then it eats energy like crazy to gain any little bit. But they were showing, you know, we could knock it down 1/10 of a mile per hour, and they were able to just knock enormous amounts of energy off of it.
0: And did they have a sails also?
1: No sails.
0: No sails.
1: No. And they really should have a kite pulling it, traction kite, you know.
0: Something out front.
1: So, I was looking at that and going, we have a 14-foot hobby cat. We need to put the new 2 solar panels on it and put my little electric motors on it and then hook our kite to it.
0: And then go up and down the intracoastal waterway.
1: Yeah.
0: Fishing and having fun and relaxing in our retirement when we...
1: And today is?
0: Canada Day.
1: And it's the first day of my retirement.
0: Oh, that's right. First day of the...
1: I am now unemployed, retired.
0: We'll find something for you to do.
1: You know, I'm still... Oh, yeah. You know, one of the things I found out about retirement is there's lots of people that have things for you to do.
0: Well, you took a big train ride around the country.
1: I did.
0: And, but this is actually causing problems, this heat, for some of the train tracks.
1: They're made of metal.
0: So they expand, yep. And then
1: they like spaghetti. They move.
0: Yeah. And then also where they go through cities, mm-hmm. and they have a pavement on either side of them, they're usually grouted in with some kind of bitumen.
1: Bitumen. Yes, that's that tar. That's that asphalt.
0: And then the
1: they don't move.
0: The rails. If that stuff becomes hot in the sun, they just sink down into it, and they have to. A lot of the trains in Europe are having to run at slower speeds because again the tracks aren't as straight as they used to be.
1: I apologize. The 6-hour trip to the Alps is now 2 days in duration.
0: Oh,
1: I want to get where it's cool.
0: Yeah, adaptation is what it's going to be about now. It's going to be about how to change stuff. And
1: nature knows how to do that. Did you know that if you eat watermelons, it will, number one, cool you down. It will hydrate you. But it also has some interesting chemicals in it that make you feel cooler. You know, without you even having to refrigerate it. One of the things, I love watermelon.
0: I do, too.
1: Cut it up, et cetera. And one of the things I found out is, you know, several ways to select watermelons, which I'm, you know, for a price, I'll share that with you. But I like to cut it up and put it in the refrigerator.
0: Well, not even
1: before it gets to the refrigerator. Have you ever noticed that you take a bite of watermelon and your teeth feel cold? It's really weird. And then if you put watermelon in the refrigerator, it tends to sweeten up.
0: Yeah.
1: You know?
0: Well, we had that last week. We had one in the fridge for a couple of days, and when it came out, it was sweeter.
1: Oh, yeah. I love it.
0: We love some watermelon. Can we just, like,
1: give
0: turn
1: us
0: off the mics
1: here.
0: And go get some... Somebody go get us some watermelon.
1: That's right.
0: I think Weaver Street's right across the street, so maybe we'll go over there and get some. So the here's some weird news.
1: Okay, weird news.
0: Weird news. You know, there's these antibiotic-resistant bacterias that are in the hospitals and are reacting less and less to our arsenal of antibiotics. But apparently the same skills, the same evolutionary push that the viruses and the bacteria are taking also gives them a resistance to glyphosate. Glyphosate. Anyway, the herbicide, the Roundup. So we're actually selecting for antibiotic-resistant creatures by spraying herbicides indiscriminately on everything. So... That's some weird science for us here.

0: some people were talking about how they're certain companies are putting out massive amounts of this herbicide mm-hmm. into nature to try to overcome the invasive species. But actually, a lot of these invasive species are, you know, the silverberry, the bane of existence around here, the Russian olive, it's edible. And if you take the time to gather those, you can eat them, you can make wine, and you can do all kinds of things. And so there's a discussion going on as whether we could win the war of invasives by using all these herbicides, or whether we just start harvesting them, like the kudzu on the side of the roads. It's a animal fodder, it's a fiber, it's a food, it's a medicine. Mm-hmm. And if we just start utilizing these things, they become less of a problem. If we ignore them, they run roughshod over everything. But there's stuff that we need.
1: Well, one of the things for our anniversary, the 250th anniversary of the signing of the Declaration of Independence, which will be happening this Saturday, mm-hmm. is coinciding with a wonderful present that the United States has given itself, and that the World Soccer Tournament's going on.
0: Oh, yeah.
1: And it's brought in all manner of different world cultures, et cetera, who have come to see their team. And not only that, but American cities are now supporting foreign teams because they were competing in that city. And so people went, I'm for the Haitians, you know, who played a fantastic game and lost, but gained lots of, you know, respect. But what's really interesting is those people are coming out and they're learning about America. And they're forcing us Americans to learn about ourselves. And it's not all that bad.
0: Holding the mirror up to...
1: I mean, they're showing that we have a wonderful country here with lots of freedoms.
0: We do.
1: And things that are enjoyable to it. So even though I'm using the Olympic theme here, you know, they have used this on several of the games. And it's absolutely amazing. And it's gotten Americans to watch and enjoy foreign teams. Yay!
0: Playing soccer.
1: Yeah. Or the best battleground in the world. Only second to the women's soccer leagues.

0: Well, in the legal news...
1: Are you in trouble again?
0: Yes, but we're not
1: did you notice there was a cabal of police officers out the window here?
0: I'm not going to talk about that.
1: I'm talking
0: about citizens and communities fighting the AI data centers.
1: Mm-hmm.
0: A lot of these data centers were approved in a fast and reckless manner, where the politicians and regulators just said, "Oh yeah, let's fast track this."
1: It's the latest thing we need to do, which is of course centralized data, just like centralized power.
0: Yeah.
1: You know, there are smarter options out there. And fortunately, I was in Taos, mm-hmm. New Mexico,
0: yeah.
1: and went to a smaller, but a data center that was meeting all of its power needs from solar and batteries.
0: Yeah. Well, they're making that rules in places. They're saying that
1: you must bring your own power.
0: You can have a data center, but it's got to be run by renewables,
1: mm-hmm.
0: and you've got to recycle your water.
1: Mm-hmm.
0: And even though it's, I guess they're evaporating it, but mm-hmm. they could recapture that. More and more lawsuits about AI centers are finding that it was a flawed process in the approval.
1: Well, not only that, but look at all the people who make money on the front end before anything happens.
0: Yeah.
1: That's where the support is. That's where people are coming along. So we need to have it. And not only that, they're coming to towns like Carrboro, Chapel Hill. Why? We have a university. Could use this, right? But they're not telling you that they're using that same proposal in the neighboring counties that are sitting there. And so they've got a bidding war as to who's going to give up the land, the taxes, and the power and water rights
0: yeah.
1: to bring one of these things in. And what's going to happen is it's only going to be one. And they put out, you know, half a dozen to a dozen requests, you know, saying, hey, this is our proposal. Not once has a city come out and said, we have excess power, or we're going to have excess power, and we would like to have you bid on bringing in one of these data centers. And we want to grade you on efficiency. That hasn't happened yet.
0: Hmm.
1: Why hasn't that happened? I mean, darn, we've got the best universities, you know, some of the best universities in the world located here, and not a single one has come out and gone, we need a data center, and we've made arrangements for the land, et cetera, but who's going to give us the best deal on this? The first computer, the UNIVAC, mm-hmm. used light bulbs as this digital on-off switch. It used enormous power.
0: Yeah.
1: Okay? My phone has hundreds of thousands of times faster and more power and memory than that UNIVAC. Where the heck are they doing this? And
0: that was incandescent light bulbs.
1: Yeah. And what's really cool is AI, if it's so darn smart, why the heck don't they ask AI to solve this issue?
0: Yeah.
1: Really? I mean,
0: well, it's too busy taking data out of all of our activities yeah. and surveillance.
1: You know, and I grew up in a small town. Everybody knew what everybody was up to. They didn't always talk about it publicly, uh-huh. but they knew what was going on.
0: Yeah.
1: You know, they knew that Aunt Sarah snuck out and got a pinch of snuff every day at 10, 2, and 4. You know, I mean, we won't mention it, you know. But it's ridiculous. It really, really is ridiculous. And if you know, I just had a plumber come and unclog one of my pipes this week.
0: Oh.
1: I depend on him doing a good job on that.
0: Mm-hmm.
1: I don't know if we are setting a good example with especially, you know, the present cool, considerate men, the conservatives that we have, of them actually doing a decent job. In many cases, it looks like they're running away from their work and their responsibilities. And what type of example is it setting when you have people texting obscene messages in the middle of the night against their quote-unquote perceived enemies? You know, we have laws against this. There are cases that have come up of preteens sending similar missives, you know, to other people. You know, calling them names, telling them they're no good, et cetera, et cetera. It's very hurtful. It's very stupid. It's terribly immature. And yet we hold that as one of our pinnacle leadership, you know, uses that type of nonsense. It's you know, shouting other people down. It's un-American.
0: Well, it's hard to fight renewable energy because It's cheaper. It's greener. Yep. It's easier to deploy.
1: Yep.
0: It's those are that's a lot of game changing stuff there.
1: Yeah.
0: And so the
1: it's you know, spread out. The power is yours. It's out there all over the place. Yeah. It's not like, oh, I have to bring in a coal train. Can you imagine? I remember as a kid, coal trains coming through my neighborhood, mile long.
0: Yeah.
1: And solar alone produces more electricity than the coal does now.
0: Wow.
1: You know. At one time, states like West Virginia were huge at producing coal. Massive railroads, almost every railroad east of the Mississippi went into West Virginia because it had the coal. Mm. You know, it employed hundreds of, the population of West Virginia is just dropping like a rock. It's well under 2 million people now.
0: And if we'd kept up with that infrastructure, we could have had all these trucks on the highway using the trains instead of running over us on the street.
1: So there's a lot of issues out there. Congratulations, America. You made it to 250, barely.
0: And happy Canada Day.
1: And let's try to do a little bit better for our future, friends.
0: Yeah.
1: Because we're having to adapt to some really nasty things coming down. And the last word is going to be from Solar Jim of what he read about the insurance companies. This is truly frightening things of insurance companies in England saying what might possibly happen that we should start thinking about.
0: The insurance companies who, you know, they try to project out into the future to see what's happening, and they're not very excited about what's happening. They're saying that we're going to lose a lot of people. There's going to be a lot of death, a lot of starvation, a lot of places we have to abandon because of heat. Oceanside places that we have to abandon because of rising sea levels.
1: Mm-hmm.
0: We have to adapt, and it's not going to be easy because we've wasted a lot of time. If we'd listened to Buckminster Fuller in 1980, he told us we needed the design revolution and to get efficient, and we didn't do it. Instead, we listened to Ronald Reagan and followed the path of using resources instead of conserving things. So be careful out there. Remember, if it's 88 degrees and the wet bulb, you can die.
1: Mm-hmm.
0: You have to stay cool. Does any

0: me to quit. They say, John, give up the fight.
1: The Home Power Hour is underwritten
0: still
1: by
0: to England, I
1: the Linda Bush Foundation.
0: Good night forever.
1: The Handy good Village night. Institute.
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1: And the Triad Electric Vehicle Association.
0: Let the bridge be burned behind me. Come, what may

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2: And my life has been full of external tragedies. And if they have left no visible, no indelible scar on me, I owe it all to the teachings of the Bhagavad Gita. In this passage that I've just quoted to you, Mahatma Gandhi was referring to what is perhaps the most famous of all the spiritual classics of India, the Bhagavad Gita, or Bhagavad the Lord Gita Song, the Song of the Lord. It is spelled B-H-A-G-A-V-A-D, Bhagavad, Gita, G-I-T-A, the Song of the Lord. The Lord in this case being Sri Krishna, who in Hindu mythology is regarded as an incarnation, an embodiment, in the Sanskrit language, an avatar of Vishnu, the Supreme Lord, the personification of the ultimate reality underlying this universe. The Bhagavad Gita was probably compiled about the 5th century BC, and it forms a part of a great epic called the Mahabharata. It's attributed to a sage by the name of Vyasa and contains a complete epitome of the whole central doctrine of Hinduism known as the Vedanta. It's a very fascinating and to us puzzling fact that Gandhi, preeminently the man of nonviolence in modern times, was so devoted to this book. Because the scene with which the book opens is a battlefield, the field of Kuru, where a young prince by the name of Arjuna is riding in his chariot, and Sri Krishna, the incarnation of Vishnu, is his charioteer. As the opposing armies face each other, and the battle is about to begin, and Arjuna is faint in heart, oppressed with the senselessness of this struggle and of internecine warfare. And the Gita says in the first chapter, he was overcome with great compassion and uttered this in sadness. When I see my own people arrayed and eager for fight, O Krishna, my limbs quail, my mouth goes dry, my body shakes and my hair stands on end. And I see evil omens, O Krishna, nor do I foresee any good by slaying my own people in the fight. I do not long for victory, O Krishna, nor kingdom nor pleasures. Of what use is kingdom to us, O Krishna, or enjoyment, or even life? And having spoken thus on the field of battle, Arjuna sank down on the seat of his chariot, casting away his bow and arrow, his spirit overwhelmed by sorrow. And to this complaint, his charioteer, the Lord Krishna, replies, whence has come to thee this stain, this dejection of spirit in this hour of crisis? It is unknown to men of noble mind. Yield not to this unmanliness, O Arjuna, for it does not become thee. Cast off this petty faint-heartedness and arise, O oppressor of the foes. And to give point to his words, Krishna goes on, thou grievest for those for whom thou shouldst not grieve, and yet thou speakest words about wisdom. Wise men do not grieve for the dead, nor for the living. Never was there a time when I was not, nor thou, nor these lords of men, nor will there ever be a time hereafter when we shall cease to be. As the soul passes in this body through childhood, youth, and age, even so is its taking of another body. The sage is not perplexed by this. Heat and cold, pleasure and pain come and go and do not last forever. These learn to endure. The man who is not troubled by these, O chief of men, who remains the same in pain and pleasure, who is wise, makes himself fit for eternal life. Of the non-existent, there is no coming to be. Of the existent, there is no ceasing to be. The conclusion about these two has been perceived by the seers of truth. Know thou that that by which all this is pervaded is indestructible. Of this immutable being, no one can bring about the destruction. It is said that these bodies of the eternal embodied, which is indestructible and incomprehensible, come to an end. Therefore fight, O Arjuna. He who thinks that this slays and he who thinks that this is slain, both of them fail to perceive the truth. This one neither slays nor is slain. He is never born, nor does he die at any time. Nor having come to be, does he again cease to be. He is unborn, eternal, permanent, and primeval. He is not slain when the body is slain. Now, it's obvious, I think, to those of you who have listened to any other of these programs, what Sri Krishna is talking about here. When I was talking to you about the Upanishads, I explained at several points the fundamental doctrine of the Hindus. And that is that the innermost reality of man is not quite what we who have been brought up in a Christian tradition call the soul. We have an inherited teaching, of course, of an immortal and individual soul, which is the root principle of every human being. But in the Hindu doctrines, the soul is not individual. The soul is supra-individual, or, as they would say in their technical language, the Atman, the soul, or self. Self is really a better translation than soul. The Atman is identical with Brahman. And Brahman is the name which they use for the ultimate reality which underlies this whole universe. Now, I don't want you to think of Brahman as a sort of vast blob of perfectly transparent jello which penetrates the whole world. I think that's what many people imagine when they hear this kind of thing. The whole point of the Brahman idea is missed. When you form any image of it in your mind at all, even jello, even empty space or boundless light, Brahman is what we ourselves really are, what this whole universe is fundamentally and actually. There is no way of thinking about, of imagining that. For the very simple reason that as water cannot rise higher than its own level, thought cannot think what is higher than thinking. It cannot conceive the mind which thinks, and still less the power which generates the mind. Our symbols for, our ideas about this supreme reality are vaguish and voidish. Not at all because that reality is vague and void, but because thought and imagination are annihilated in trying to grasp it. The essential teaching which the Gita is trying to convey is that the real center and soul, the basic reality of you and I, is not the superficial consciousness which we ordinarily call myself. What we are fundamentally is this unthinkable source of life and existence named Brahman the Expansive. Nor must we confuse this unthinkable center of our lives with a sort of inert stuff, a so-called blind force. For one doesn't derive life and consciousness, feeling and reason from mere stuff, as if the dead were able to give birth to the living. You know, this notion of blind force as the ultimate reality, which has been popularized by a facile scientism, is merely the result of the fact that when the human mind gets out of its depth, it drowns and vomits up a lot of dead ideas. And so Sri Krishna goes on. He who knows that it is indestructible and eternal, uncreated and unchanging, how can such a person slay anyone, O Arjuna, or cause anyone to slay? Just as a person casts off worn-out garments and puts on others that are new, even so does the embodied soul cast off worn-out bodies and take on others that are new. Weapons do not cleave this self. Fire does not burn him. Waters do not make him wet, nor does the wind make him dry. He is uncleavable, he cannot be burned. He can neither be wetted nor dried. He is eternal, all-pervading, unchanging and immovable. He is the same forever. He is said to be manifest, unmanifest, unthinkable, and unchanging. Therefore, knowing him as such, thou shouldst not grieve. Even if thou thinkest that the self is perpetually born and perpetually dies, even then, O mighty armed, thou shouldst not grieve. For to the one that is born, death is certain, and certain is birth for the one that has died. Therefore, for what is unavoidable, thou shouldst not grieve. Perhaps that last passage needs a little bit of interpretation. For to one that is born, death is certain, is a statement, of course, which is obvious enough. But not so obvious to us is, and certain is birth for the one that has died. I should try to explain this a little bit, because it's a passage expressive of what is called in India the doctrine of rebirth or reincarnation. If you will think for a moment of what you were before you were born, you will come to the rather puzzling conclusion that you, before you were born, are impossible to think about. Before you were conceived by your father and mother in the womb, you can't remember anything. You don't even remember darkness, not even a blank. Your background, your past history, right at its beginning, seems to be a state of complete annihilation of your ego, of your personality. And yet, oddly enough, here you are. After you die, you may presumably go again into a state which we can imagine only as complete annihilation, of complete nothingness. And if so, you will, won't you, be in the same sort of condition as you were before you were born. You came out of that state, though. Should you be afraid to return to it? This is perhaps a rather elementary way of expressing the Hindu doctrine of rebirth. But I don't want to give the impression that the Hindu doctrine is, as it is imagined to be by many people in the West, a doctrine of the reappearance again and again in this life of an individual soul. I think it is true to say that according to the strict doctrine of the Vedanta, there is not an individual soul which passes from life to life. The one who transmigrates is precisely this Atman or Brahman. And this is why we have to imagine the state before birth and after death as blank annihilation. Because thought is annihilated in trying to grasp the reality which lies deeper than thinking. The finger that struggles to touch its own tip finds only the empty air. And so Krishna goes on. The dweller in the body of everyone, O Arjuna, is eternal and can never be slain. Therefore thou shouldst not grieve for any creature. Further, having regard for thine own duty, thou shouldst not falter. There exists no greater good for a kshatriya than a war enjoined by duty. I think it is just at this point that we puzzle about this book in relation to Mahatma Gandhi. Let me explain the passage that I've just read. A kshatriya is a member of one of the three great castes of Hindu society. Those castes being, respectively, Brahmana, which is the priestly caste, the sacerdotium, Kshatriya, the caste of warriors and rulers, Vaishya, the caste of merchants. And they're roughly equivalent to the Lord's spiritual, the Lord's temporal, and the commons of medieval European society. And each caste has its proper duty in life, which in Sanskrit is Svadharma. And this is the phrase which Krishna uses here when he says, having regard for thine own duty, for thine own svadharma. Sva, self, dharma, function. Or svadharma is probably best translated into English as vocation. The kshatriya is one who has a vocation to fight. That's his job. Whereas a Brahmin, or more particularly, one who has gone beyond caste altogether, one who in India is called a sannyasin, corresponding in the medieval West to the monks and hermits. Those who have gone outside society, they do not have the vocation or the duty of fighting. I think the clue to the problem of the Gita, especially in relation to that great non-violent man, Gandhi, is this. Primarily, Arjuna's objection to taking part in war is a sentimental one. He is unwilling to fight in the battle because of his depressed emotions in regard to slaying his kinsmen, or, we would say, in regard to slaying one's fellow man. If one would be a pacifist because one is merely squeamish and is the kind of person of whom one would say, well, he couldn't even hurt a fly, then surely there is something phony about such pacifism because it is sentimental. This does seem to be Arjuna's objection. And this is why Krishna says, in effect, your objection to slaying is a fear of slaying, a squeamishness to slay. And because of this, you do not have a genuine objection to slaying. If you refrain from taking part in battle because you are frightened of so doing, or because you are sentimental, you are not the kind of person who really has a right to abstain from battle. Now, why does he say this? The reason is that to the Hindu mind, one who abstains from what might be an evil action through fear has not really liberated himself from evil. Krishna would say that so long as our conduct is motivated by fear on the one hand, or by desire on the other, we are incapable of performing a truly moral action. Only those actions are truly moral which are unmotivated. Because if you are motivated to do good by fear, your good may, under other circumstances, be evil. This is the case with Arjuna. He wants to refrain from war for the same reason for which many other people would engage in war. Many people engage in war because they're afraid, and not at all because they hate. The world's situation at the present time might be said to be a situation of mutual fear, where the only reason why someone might start a war would be for fear of the other side starting it first. After all, we all know now that modern warfare is something in which neither side wins. It is then fear more than anything else. Fear that the other fellow should send the bombs over first is what starts a war. And thus, you see, fear is no deterrent to war at all. A person whose reluctance to fight is based on fear or squeamishness does not, then, in Krishna's view, have the right to renounce it. And you see here, the view is one which would probably commend itself to a man like Gandhi. Because you could turn it round in the other way and say that a person who has to take the step of being a non-violent man, a man of peace, a pacifist, he would have his vocation and his duty to do in exactly the same way as the kshatriya, the warrior. He must not be non-violent on sentimental grounds, but rather because he sees it as his svadharma, that is to say, his vocation in life. And so, a moment later, Krishna formulates the principle of action. He says, therefore arise, O son of Kunti, Arjuna, resolved on battle, treating alike pleasure and pain, gain and loss, victory and defeat. To action alone hast thou a right, never at all to its fruits. Let not the fruits of action be thy motive, neither let there be in thee any attachment to inaction. Fixed in yoga, that is to say, in union with the principle, with the self, do thy work, O winner of wealth, abandoning attachment, with an even mind in success and failure, for evenness of mind is called yoga. One who has yoked his intelligence with the divine casts away even here both good and evil. Therefore strive for yoga. Yoga is skill in action. The principle, you see, which he enunciates, is to act without attachment to the fruits of action. To do what you have to do without seeking either evil or good from it. Now, this is simply another way of saying to act without motive. It seems, of course, from our point of view, impossible that a human being should act without motive. In our Western way of thinking about ethics, we judge the quality of an action by the quality of the motive. And the whole notion of an action without a motive at all seems to be extraordinarily foreign to us. But as a matter of fact, if there is no such thing as an action without motive, there is no such thing as a free or moral action. Because so long as we have a motive, our actions are not actions, they're simply reactions. Surely it's obvious that our motives are determined by our conditioning, by our environment, our heredity, our social structure. They give us motives, and these motives of the past determine the way in which we act. Now, if my motive for doing good is for the sake of some sort of a reward, whether it's in the ancient sense of going to heaven or the modern sense of being a real person or a regular guy, or whether it's a fear in the ancient sense of going to hell or in the modern sense of being a cad, I act motivatedly. And therefore the things which I do by way of moral action are not actually free. If, as we in the West have rather inconsistently but nevertheless rightly insisted, a moral man must be a free man, a free man must be an unmotivated man. In Western Christianity, it has always been thought that there is only one unmotivated being, and this would be God. In the words of the ancient hymn in the Catholic breviary, God is creation's secret force, thyself unmoved, all motion's source. God, then, would be the one who would act without motive, who would act spontaneously from himself without having to be pushed around. The point, you see, of the Hindu teaching is that in reality, each one of us is that unmoved one, that unmotivated one. The root and ground of our soul and mind is the same as the root and ground of this whole universe. Therefore, one in whom this is fully realized can act in an unmotivated way. In studying the philosophy of the Hindus, we have to get used to the idea that it's really an illusion to suppose that every event is motivated, determined, or caused by the past. What they call karma, or causation by the past, is in fact maya, or unreality. For in the Hindu philosophy, the present of the universe, or the eternal now of the universe, is not the consequence of its past, but rather, the past is always the consequence of the present, of the eternal now. It trails behind it like the wake of a ship. It does not stand before it and push it. And thus, it is through the realization that he is that eternal now, not his past, that Arjuna is able to act in a free way, in an unmotivated way, and thus go into battle, not because he is moved to fight by hate, by squeamishness or fear, but because he carries out his appointed place in a society in which it's his vocation to be a warrior. We may think it regrettable that societies exist in which there is a vocation to be a warrior, but let's not be sentimental in this respect also, because every one of us is unable to live at all without killing something. Some of us would like to rule out altogether the killing of our fellow men. But you see, in the Hindu view of life, there isn't this rigid distinction between man on the one hand and animals and plants on the other, which exists for us in the West. Therefore, there are times in the Hindu view when killing is an unavoidable condition of being alive. And this is one of the problems which the Gita sets itself to solve. I've read these selections from the translation of the Bhagavad Gita, that's spelled Bhagavad hyphen Gita, translated by Dr. S. Radhakrishnan, Radhakrishnan. As you may know, Dr. Radhakrishnan is the Vice President of India. The translation is published by Harper and Brothers of New York. It is one of the best of the many translations that I know, and is provided throughout with an excellent commentary.

Thank you. I made that same sound when I heard my daughter got her learner's permit this morning. She wants a Hellcat for her first car.

0: Liga Colombiana contra el Cáncer. Lucha por la vida.
1: 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It is 8 o'clock on Wednesday, May the 15th, 2024. 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I'm your host, Mr. B. All news today, we'll have a little election recap of that one race that's of keen interest. Many of you have already learned the result. And we will span the triangle, starting right here in northern Orange County, the location of the WHUP Sky Tower on King Street, high above legendary Dual Supply Hardware Store in beautiful historic downtown Hillsboro, North Carolina. We will then proceed south to Chapel Hill and Carrboro and the rest of southern Orange. And then we will move over to Durham and Wake counties for the remainder of the newscast. I am going to be gone on Friday and Monday, so a rare non-news day. However, as I mentioned yesterday, I have delivered an order that there be no news occurring on Friday or Monday. So we're just going to have some good music. But I'll be here today and tomorrow. Stephanie Trueblood tomorrow, talking about Hillsboro Public Spaces and Sustainability, which she manages. And today, as I mentioned, all news. Friday music, Monday music. I'll be back on Tuesday, but let's kick things off, as we always like to do, with a piece of music. Here's an artist who just appeared not long ago, and I missed my opportunity to promote them. It's Terry Hackett is the harmonica player and vocalist, and his pal, Mr. Phillips, Hackett Phillips. The duet, they recently played at Nash Street Tavern, but hey, why not? Better late than never. So here they are, Hackett Phillips.

0: Hackett Phillips, I Hear You Knockin'. They were just recently at Nastree Tavern. Play locally. They're from Hillsboro. Nice. Sort of bluesy duet sound from them. And, yeah, I hope to be able to actually promote them before their show instead of after the fact. Play Bright Penny Brewing in Mebane and some other local spots. Nice sound. Colonial Inn, they've played there. Hackett Phillips, on with the news, the exclusive Mega Doppler 10,000 radar range triple XZ forecast for today. Well, we got a lot of rain yesterday and still drizzling a little bit this morning. More scattered thunderstorms in the forecast for later today. Not a lot of heavy rain, just a little spottiness starting late morning. Continuing on, however, possibly all the way till about midnight, and then it will tail off. High today around 73 and a low of 58. A little bit warmer heading into the weekend. Thursday, tomorrow, a sunny day, although a few clouds, and it'll get up to around 78 and 58 for the low. Friday looks pretty nice, although mostly cloudy with rain returning late in the day, right around dark or just after dark, and then continuing on into Saturday. Between Friday night and Saturday, we will be getting another 8 tenths, 3/4 of an inch or so plus, looks like, and that rain will continue all the way into Sunday morning, when it will end and move out. Temperatures in the mid-70s over the weekend and lows in the upper 50s heading on into next week. 80 degrees starting on Monday, and it'll continue on in the low 80s throughout the week, with partly cloudy and partly sunny skies throughout. Next chance of rain after the weekend will be midweek or late in the week. Well, the votes are in and the people have spoken. Bonnie Hauser will be once again on the Orange County Schools Board of Education as she defeated Jennifer Moore, whose name was still on the ballot, even though she wasn't running, as we know by now. Oh, she got about 58% of the vote, 41% for Jennifer Moore. And so Bonnie will, in fact, take office. It was a kind of low watermark for Orange County politics. Hope not an indicator of things to come. Bonnie continued with her rhetoric about extremists who wanted to throw the election to a decision by the board should Jennifer Moore have been elected. Not sure that is going to sit well with some of the board members that she was thinly veiling a reference to, but we shall see how it all goes. Interesting recap on the Indy Week, which titled a piece about the election. Despite an unusual series of events leading up to Orange County Schools runoff, the board seems poised to continue on a trajectory of finding consensus. As we have said all along, Bonnie tended to vote with the majority. In fact, a lot of unanimous votes on the board, with a couple of exceptions, which we have detailed. But as the Indy Week states, it's not clear how much this election may impact the board's policy decisions, because most of the votes this year have been unanimous and uncontroversial. Again, we've mentioned the exceptions. The Indy piece, pretty thorough analysis. Interestingly, quotes Bonnie Hauser rather liberally after dismissing her in the endorsements issue prior to the original March primary. She did sit down with them and corrected the record as she saw it, and the Indy, to their credit, gave her a platform. They did note the association between Bonnie and Stephen Halkiotis, questioning her independence, but she says she is an independent thinker and an independent voice, and will stay that way. Whether some of the hard feelings from that election will linger, well, I suspect they might. Not sure who will harbor grudges and who will just let it go and get on with the business of educating the students in Orange County, but we shall see. Anyway, Bonnie Hauser, reelected to the Orange County Schools Board of Education. We mentioned some time back the Orange County Community Health Assessment, which happens every 4 years, compiled by the Orange County Health Department. Interesting piece in chapelboro.com. actually originally 97.9 The Hill / WCHL, a conversation Aaron Keck had with Michaela Creed, who is the Healthy Carolinians of Orange County coordinator, who put together all the data, which happened in 2023, and then it took another, 6 months to write the report, which consists of 156 pages, which puts together various data points and results from surveys and focus groups and listening sessions. Really interesting results, but Michaela says there are three key priorities that came out of this, and this is, by the way, in advance of the upcoming May 16th, that is tomorrow, Thursday at 10:30 a.m., the Orange County Public Library session to talk about the community health assessment and get some ideas from the public. But the three priority areas include behavioral health, which, among the other subcategories, mental health, suicide, and substance use. Suicide, interestingly, in the top 10 leading causes of death in Orange County. And half the people who completed the survey said that someone in their household has anxiety or depression or both, and many people not aware how to get mental health services. Second priority, access to care. There is a significant discrepancy with African-American infant mortality versus white infant mortality in Orange County. In fact, the infant mortality rate for African-Americans is about six times higher than that of white folks, and that is much higher than the state average. Not clear exactly why that is, but they're going to try and take a look at that. Third priority is connecting people to community support around health-related issues like how to get healthy foods, exercise, transportation, housing, and so forth. Apparently, the statistics show that about a fifth of Orange County residents ages 18 to 64 live in poverty, partly due to the fact that the cost of living here in particular is really high at this time. So an interesting piece. You can find it on chapelboro.com. The Mebane City Council voted 4-1 to approve a trial period of a year for their new social drinking district. Everybody excited in downtown. The proposal was popular among the bar owners who weighed in at the city council meeting. A few local residents expressed concerns about alcohol abuse and the district's proximity to local schools and parks. However, the business owners carried the day. The owner of the Go Girl Shop, who's been our guest on the 3D News, Megan Wagner, said the proposed social district will increase walkability, and retailers, restaurants, and bars in other cities in North Carolina have already seen or are starting to have seen an increase in customers since their districts were enacted. Well, that's interesting. We are not aware of any data that shows this, but it seems to be sort of the general thinking. Because that's how it's touted, it must be so. Anyway, not sure that it is so, but other tavern owners pointed to the need to, quote, not be left behind as other cities and towns establish their social drinking districts, leaving Hillsborough pretty much one of the last communities standing that doesn't have one. Are we far behind? I don't know. Some things happening this week. Tree Board meets this morning at 9 a.m. They will be discussing the treasure tree selection for 2024, which Stephanie Trueblood will tell us about tomorrow. Which tree? I know which it is and where it is, but I'll let her tell everyone in the morning. Again, that's 9 a.m. at the Town Hall Annex Board Meeting Room, right after this show is completed. Also, today, the Orange County Department on Aging is conducting a health and wellness fair from 9 to 1 p.m. at the Passmore Center here in Hillsborough. We've been talking about that, so no need to get into a lot more detail about it. We mentioned the community health assessment meeting to talk about that with folks in the community at the Orange County Public Library. That'll be tomorrow from 10 a.m. to 1 p.m. Also, tomorrow there will be a joint meeting of the Town Planning Board and the town board of commissioners. Public hearing over a few items, including the annexation and rezoning request for Waterstone South. This is really interesting. This is a continuation of the public hearing that did not finish the last meeting, the joint planning board and town board public hearing. At the last meeting, a few folks spoke against the annexation and rezoning. Wilson Lamb said the Woodsedge Trailer Park, which would be severely affected by this, serves an important purpose of providing affordable housing that would be eliminated by the project, and urge the boards to leave things alone so the town can retain its character. Another speaker at the public hearing last time, Jean Brooks, says her property is adjacent to the proposed development, obviously not interested in having a whole bunch of units built there, but she says that she and her husband had information showing that the Orange County Commissioners had approved that Woodsedge Trailer Park under the conditions that the adjacent land would not be developed. However, this would allow for that housing to be put there. Capcoff Ventures, which is proposing the rezoning and annexation to build this new development, Waterstone South, says his company is working to address various concerns, that's what he said last time, and come up with a traffic impact analysis. The proposal for Waterstone South would include 450 apartments, 205 townhomes, that's 655 units, not quite the size of Collins Ridge, but not that much smaller. There would also be some retail, like a coffee shop and restaurant and maybe a daycare center, and about 200,000 square feet of medical office and outpatient services. The developer Capcoff is promising that 15% of the market rate units would be affordable to those making 80% of the area median income. There is this question about the Woodsedge Mobile Home Park. If the town annexes and rezones the Waterstone South area, the applicant will need to keep the area as open space as it is so designated, and that will make it difficult for the mobile home park to maintain the conditions of its permits. So a lot at stake here, and of course having a giant thing in the southern edge and corner of the town will change the character and have an impact. So that public hearing again Thursday, 7 p.m., the Town Hall Annex Board Meeting Room. You can participate if you have 2 cents to offer. Friday, the last day to donate baby items to the Orange Congregations in Mission Pantry. Best place to do that is at the Hillsborough Police Department Collection location, which is the main headquarters, 8 a.m. to 5 p.m. through Friday, and then they will take that away and make the donation. Rotary Club of Hillsborough pancake sale on Saturday, 7 a.m. to 2 p.m. at Exchange Club Place, of course, the Hillsborough Exchange Club, and all you can eat for the lowest possible two-figure price. And you can put on your fluffy pancakes all kinds of goodies like Big Spoon Roasters spreads, fresh strawberries from McAdams Farm, honey, and that will come from Bailey Bee Supply. Again, 7 a.m. to 2 p.m., the big annual fundraiser for the Rotary Club of Hillsborough. Strawberry shortcake right after that, 10 a.m. to 1 p.m., Porch, a fundraiser supporting them, along with cupcakes, and that will be at 212 North Churton Street. That's the studio, the sculpture studio, former gas station over there. And on Saturday, the Orange County Department on Aging and the Project Engage End of Life Choices Senior Resource Team will be conducting an End of Life Choices Expo, which will be a platform for individuals to explore a range of topics related to end-of-life planning and care, bringing together experts, advocates, and community members to discuss key issues and share resources around end-of-life choices. More than 30 organizations and providers will be there, as well as refreshments, guest speaker, and more. It's a free event from noon to 3 at the Seymour Center, registration encouraged but not required. You can call the Seymour Center for that information. Let's see. Why don't we take a musical break? Because we are steaming along here, and come back with our next segment, moving to Southern Orange and the rest of the Triangle. How about a band from Chattanooga, Tennessee, who will be appearing live at, where did they go? At the Poorhouse Friday night. And they are called Strung Like a Horse.
1: All right. One, two, ready.

That was. Yeah! Oh. Sorry, Strung Like a Horse, the band from Chattanooga. From their album, Whoa, that was Looking for Love. That one came out in January of 2021. And Strung Like a Horse is going to be at the Poor House on Friday night. Fun band, sounds like. Fun name, fun song. Strung Like a Horse. All right, back to the news over in southern Orange County. The UNC Board of Trustees had a special meeting on Monday with the full board, as well as its Budget, Finance, and Infrastructure Committee, and voted to move all funding for diversity, equity, and inclusion programs to the campus public safety departments and initiatives, $2.3 million. That comes, of course, against the backdrop of the Board of Governors, UNC, considering a policy change that they will likely make on May 22nd to cut back or completely eliminate DEI programs, diversity, equity, and inclusion programs. The chair of the committee, Dave Bollock, says he looked at cutting that funding because he believes that DEI efforts are divisive, not productive, and do not bring a return on investment to either the campus or North Carolina. He cited no evidence for that. It's just a belief he has. Vice Chair Marty Kotis of the committee, also a member of the Board of Trustees, agreed. I think that DEI in a lot of people's minds, his, obviously, is divisiveness, exclusion, and indoctrination. We need more unity and togetherness, he said at the meeting, more dialogue, more diversity of thought. A cut that eliminates programs that are discriminatory and divisive, I think, is appropriate. Kotis offered, again, as no one apparently has, evidence that these DEI efforts are, in fact, divisive. It's just an impression that they have. We'll talk about that in just a second, but they want to use the money, that $2.3 million, to support campus police and other public safety efforts. The best evidence as to why that's needed, according to CODIS, those recent pro-Palestinian demonstrations on campus, law enforcement do not have all the tools they need to keep this campus safe from a larger threat, he said. We've seen riots happening around the world. It's important to consider the needs of 30,000 students, not just the 100 or so that want to disrupt the campus operations. He says we need an additional $2.3 million to protect the campus from some larger threat, unidentified. Not clear, because the Board of Trustees did not say, if the cuts to the DEI programs would eliminate all related jobs. But, yeah, we took a look at the Office of Diversity and Inclusion and what they say they do. The mission is, quote, to celebrate all members of the Carolina community, to broaden our collective understanding and foster a sense of belonging by uplifting diverse identities, cultures, experiences, and perspectives while creating a diverse, inclusive, and welcoming environment for all students, faculty, staff, and alumni. And then they provide support for different groups that maybe are having a little bit of trouble adjusting to a campus environment for whatever combination of reasons. It seems pretty benign overall. Now, as far as what they've actually accomplished and what the metrics are and do they provide data to demonstrate their effectiveness, I don't know that. I'm not seeing any on their site. But I think everyone is taking this now as a political buzz phrase and just deciding what it is without any particular data to back it up. Bollock also said at the meeting, clearly the Board of Governors has signaled by their policy, and you had comments from legislative leaders, that they're looking toward leadership at the university level. We're providing it. We're leading, he said. Okay. Meanwhile, at that same meeting, the UNC Board of Trustees approved an audit of the school's athletics department. There are some concerns, in particular, that
The athletics department has run a $17 million deficit projecting for the upcoming academic year and has $100 million in cumulative deficits moving forward. Trustee Jen Evans spoke out, says, we have no plans to address that, to mitigate it. I don't want anyone to think we're talking in code. There are real issues here, a real concern that something that really generates revenue is not being managed properly. They're going to conduct this audit to try and determine whether or not there is reason to be concerned. Of course, the backdrop for this is the payment of cash to athletes through these collectives that are basically booster clubs, and the need to keep spending more and more of that money. Now, allegedly, the university doesn't provide any funds for this purpose, but it's easy to see how this might get all muddled together. The athletics department had $139.3 million in total operating revenues and $139

saying that they want to go to a new conference, a higher revenue league. All of this, of course, remains to be seen if they will do it or not. UNC Campus Y reopened on last week, on Monday. They had closed the building, had the UNC administration, same day that 36 people were arrested at the Gaza Solidarity Encampment at Polk Place, which is right near the Campus Y. After the individuals had refused to disperse, Campus Y is known as a hub of student activism and has more than 30 student-run committees housed there that advance a variety of causes. It is assumed by the folks at the Y that this is retaliation and punishment. Administrators say they closed the Y for safety reasons, part of which were that doors to the building had been propped open after hours during the encampment. The building is open but operating under limited hours, closing at 5 p.m. each day. The co-president of the organization, student Sari Girmay Morgan, says that this is hampering their ability to provide services to their organizations, and she is convinced that the attack on the Y has not ended. Building in the past had remained open till 8, with people really free to come and go as needed. Girmay Morgan also says there is now intense surveillance of the building since it reopened, a police car station nearby. Most of the time, new mobile security cameras focused on it, including one next door at the South Building, which houses the Chancellor's office. Interesting. It's a very uncertain and difficult situation that we're in, Girmay Morgan said in a conversation with the News and Observer. We're working to make ourselves resilient in times of uncertainty. Well, here's a story that might have escaped notice had it not been for the Triangle Business Journal. The UNC endowment, which of course has been in the news because protesters are demanding that the endowment divest itself of any financial interests aligned with those of Israel. Turns out they had a tough financial year, the last fiscal year. They returned a negative 0.4%. They lost money. It's a $5.1 billion fund. The reason, says the Triangle Business Journal, is that the fund shifted capital to private equity, and there the investments returned a negative 12.3% despite strong returns on the U.S. stock market all year. This was the fund's first loss since 2016. Will heads roll? Are these, interesting question, just throwing it out there, these switches to private equity from public companies, does that have anything to do with a philosophy of the administration or the Board of Governors or somebody else? Or was it just a blunder? You don't want to be losing money on your endowment when everything else is going gangbusters financially. I haven't heard anything about this, but good for the Triangle Business Journal, anyway, for bringing it to our attention. Let's see. Got a couple of stories from the Bull City. Duke University Hospital. If you've ever been to the emergency room there, you know you sit there for a long period of time before you get seen. In fact, a report from the publication Becker's Hospital Review ranked Duke the fourth slowest emergency department in the country based on data collected from April of 2022 through March of 2023 that showed the hospital had an average wait time of 412 minutes. That's more than 6 hours. Yeah, I've been there. That was sort of my experience. Dr. Charles Girardo, chair of the Department of Emergency Medicine for Duke University Hospital, says they're doing better now. 30% reduction in wait times. It means only 4 hours sitting there. He blamed COVID, that's an easy one, for the lengthy delays. Also says that Duke University Hospital has a patient population that extends far beyond Durham. In fact, 1 in 3 of their patients live more than 20 miles away from the hospital. And 18%

farther than 40 miles away. Also, Duke performs more complex procedures, so people go there. I guess that means that it's not big enough to handle the load, and people just have to wait, especially if they don't have an emergency condition. Still, a tough one. Let's see, one more story out of the Bull City. Duke University Office of Student Conduct is investigating the vandalism done to a mural on campus, a Ramadan mural, to be specific, painted on the Trestle Bridge on Campus Drive, commonly known as the Free Expression Bridge. The Quranic verse, "Our Lord, indeed you are kind and merciful," on the mural had the word "not" added before "merciful." Should have been added after "merciful." "Our Lord, indeed you are kind and merciful, not." Isn't that what people used to say? Anyway, that obviously was meant to be hurtful to the Muslim community, and flags of several majority Muslim nations reflected on the mural were covered by posters of red cows, imagery that is connected to calls to destroy the Al-Aqsa Mosque, the holy Muslim site in Jerusalem. The investigation started a couple of weeks ago, and still no resolution there. I'm not sure. This is not the first time there have been offensive things painted on the Free Expression Bridge walls. And I'm not sure why they don't put a camera on there. They got cameras everywhere else. Might as well put one there as well if they really want to get to the bottom of this. All right, shall we take a musical break and come back with our home stretch segment? Or shall we give you one more story from the Bull City? One more. The nonprofit Emancipate NC has sued the Durham County Sheriff's Office over what they say is a failure to release public records about Durham County jail policies. They said they did get documents, but they were too heavily redacted. A judge denied Emancipate NC's motion for immediate relief, but he also denied the sheriff's office motion to dismiss the case, so it will continue forward. Emancipate NC says it has heard about issues at the jail for a number of months and said it has interviewed people who said they've experienced problem conditions, including spending 21 hours a day in their cells. Durham County argues that disclosing more information is a security risk. Interim Durham County Attorney Curtis Massey said in the court case that if the sheriff's office has to disclose its policies, you put it out there. It lets people examine those policies and look for flaws, look for loopholes. How could they exploit it, whether for escapes, contraband, or attacks, even within the facility? A spokesman for the Durham County Sheriff's Office also said in a statement that only 6 of the 61 policies provided to Emancipate NC were substantially redacted. However, Emancipate NC continuing with the case. All right, let's take a musical break. Come back with our final segment of the morning. Here is an artist by the name of Kayla Waters. She is a jazz performer, plays the keyboard, and will be at Missy Lane's Assembly Room. I think it's a two-night stint, certainly Friday night. I believe possibly Saturday as well, but you can look that up. Here she is. She's an instrumentalist, a composition called Undulation.

Name of that composition, Undulation, the title track to the album by Kayla Waters that came out in June of last year. Undulation, name of that tune. It keeps going, so we're going to fade her out. But Kayla Waters will be appearing, as previously noted, at Missy Lane's Assembly Room on Main Street in downtown Durham. She is Kayla Waters from the Washington, D.C. area. Very contemporary jazz sound, as you heard right there on the piano. Okay, back to the news. What have we got? We have the Triangle warehouse vacancy rate suddenly rising after a lot of intense construction activity. You know, the office market has tanked in the Triangle, and so builders turned their attention to warehouse space, which was in high demand. However, after a lot of new warehouses suddenly becoming available for lease, that market has now slowed. Warehouse vacancy rate up in the Triangle for the first time in multiple years to 5.9%. And that in the wake of new warehouse space, the neighborhood of 2.5 million square feet in 2023. And another 2.3 million square feet of warehouse space expected to open this year, this calendar year, at industrial parks around the Triangle, including one in Mebane. Interesting development there. Development on development. It does have implications for the Research Triangle Logistics Park, which is building warehouses in southern Hillsboro near Waterstone, just around I-40 and Old 86 interchange. Not sure if they're a little late to the party, if they're going to be able to lease that space or not. We'll wait and see. Over in Wake County, County Manager David Ellis has presented his recommended budget for the upcoming fiscal year. That'll be under deliberation for about another month. Proposed budget, $2.07 billion. Look at the scale difference between Wake and even neighboring Durham County. The County Commission had its first, or will have its first, budget public hearing this Monday at the Justice Center in downtown Raleigh, with another one scheduled for the following evening in a different location. Budget expected to be adopted on June 3rd. Ellis has proposed that the county contribute an additional $49 million to the Wake County Public Schools. That would make the total amount of money in the budget $693 million for the upcoming fiscal year. Of course, Wake Public Schools, the largest district in the state. There are a lot of competing interests, of course. The school board has asked for a $63.2 million increase, a lot of which would go to employee and staff salary increases. The board approved the request 9-0. They have requested, has the school board, more than $50 million budget increase each of the past 2 years, has gotten most of it. But each year, County Manager David Ellis has proposed far less, and then they meet in the middle. It's kind of like utility rate increases. It's not a game, but it is a process that is well established. The school system says it needs all the money because it's short dozens of bus drivers and more than 100 teachers as they approach next school year. This is at the end of this school year. They still are short, all those people. And they said they are struggling to find things to cut while they weigh how much to ask for in employee raises. A lot of minimum wage increases for bus drivers from $18.55 an hour to $20. 4% wage increase for non-certified staff like cafeteria workers. And a salary supplement increase of about 4% for certified employees like teachers and counselors. Of course, the Wake County Association of Educators and other educator groups in favor of the entire $63.2 million. They say that was a figure arrived at, including $2.5 million in cuts that have been going to other programs.
Of course, the Wake County schools will have other problems to face as they decide what to fund for the upcoming fiscal year. One of those things, the Wake County Animal Center, we've mentioned on multiple occasions, is way overextended. They have continued to have adoption emergency calls. And the county has a major building and construction plan to build a new shelter, $45 million across 2 years, $8 million in this year's proposal. Hopefully, at least those who support improving the situation for Wake County Animal Services will get that included in the upcoming budget discussions. Raleigh City Council, over in Raleigh, has approved spending $5 million on a new pilot program that includes a component to provide direct rent assistance to unsheltered individuals, homeless populations. It's called the Unsheltered Homelessness Response Program. And of that $5 million, $1.9 million will be direct cash subsidies to folks living in homeless camps, and another $1.1 million for administrative costs and staffing. As many as 40 households will receive monthly subsidies to help folks experiencing homelessness move into more permanent housing. Amelia Sutton, director of Raleigh's Housing and Neighborhoods Department, told the city council that in practice, many of the strategies to address homelessness are overly focused on social services rather than the thing that actually ends homelessness, which is housing. Another $2 million will go to expand housing options for individuals who are exiting the homeless population, most of that used to repair city-owned rental units. According to the city of Raleigh, more than 6,000 people seek homelessness support services every year. The point-in-time count, which is when folks go out and look for a number of people who are out on the streets, 900 individuals identified in Wake County on any given night. That's a 200% increase since 2020. That's a lot. Raleigh City Council also has voted to approve four-year staggered terms starting in 2026. The council voted 5-2 in favor of the change, which had been floating around now for a couple of months. Mary Black and Megan Patton voted against it. They said they wanted voters to decide. Well, asked about that at the meeting, council member Corey Branch said if there's a spur of individuals that say, no, we want it on the ballot, there's a process for that. In fact, there is a process. If someone gets 5,000 signatures, it will get on the ballot. And now a group called Livable Raleigh has submitted a petition request with the State Board of Elections. And if they do get those 5,000 signatures, which have to be validated, the question of how city council members will be elected and for how long will go on the ballot in November. Megan Patton, the council member who voted against it, said public trust is at a historic low across local government, so my sentiment is with a referendum. So, yes, the voters will get to decide, perhaps. Interesting. NC State has apparently reversed itself, although it claims it didn't, as far as supplying public records about Poe Hall, the university building at NC State that was found to be contaminated with PCBs. And now since then, WRAL has been dogging this and come up with information that more than 100 individuals have reported cancer cases after working in Poe Hall for some period of time or being a student or faculty member there. And according to WRAL, NC State has not been forthcoming with their public records requests, even though state law says they're required to fulfill those requests in a timely manner. WRAL has filed more than 15 requests about Poe Hall. The university has taken months in some cases to fill the requests, and in other cases, those requests remain unfulfilled. NC State says the confusion about this stemmed from a worker in the public records office taking a vacation. And
Meanwhile, as you may recall, we reported that a former grad student battling leukemia won a victory in court from a Superior Court judge who ruled in favor of that grad student that now will allow independent investigators to do testing on their own inside the building and to look at records about Poe Hall. And NC State says, well, we sometimes have to take a while because of the large number of complex requests. Well, perhaps that's fair. Anyway, the Raleigh Police Department has been awarded more than $600,000 in federal funding to support a new project, its Real-Time Crime Center. Real-Time Crime Center. This is interesting. The Real-Time Crime Center will consist of about 1,000 cameras and can allegedly see crime as it happens, allowing the department to dispatch officers more quickly. The center will analyze data to identify crime patterns as well as hotspots for crime in Wake County. Raleigh police hope to have all their cameras, their 1,000 cameras, deployed within the next 6 months. Gosh, that sounds rather Big Brother-ish. 1,000 cameras around the city monitoring everybody and everything. Of course, I'm sure they'll say there's privacy protections built into the plan. But, yeah, we seem to be okay, perfectly fine with every move we make being monitored by somebody and now being on camera as well. It's very odd. Let's see what else we got. You know, one more Wake County Schools story. Students will pay 25 cents more for their lunches. This fall, school board voted 5-4, tight one, to raise the cost of a full-price lunch from $3 to $3.25 in elementary schools and from $3.25 to $3.50 in middle and high schools. That'll cost families an average of about $40 per year per child. Paul DeLuca, Senior Director for Child Nutrition Services, said they need to raise the lunch prices to help offset higher wages for cafeteria staff, higher costs due to inflation, stricter federal regulations, and the loss of federal funding. So school lunch is going up. It's tough to balance the school budget, that is for certain. And let's see, NCDOT wants to increase your late fees for toll road bills if you don't pay them in a timely manner. Currently, they're capped at $48 per bill per year. They want to increase that by 50%, so you will have to pay $72 maximum per late toll bill per year, which could bring, of course, millions of dollars in annually from forgetful drivers. And, yeah, you can charge 8 months' worth of late fees per year. It's interesting. The North Carolina Turnpike Authority, always looking to boost revenues. Not surprising there. It's what they do. And, yeah, legislative request also seeks to authorize the state to look up the vehicle identification number of any vehicle with unpaid tolls to find the owner's phone number or find out if the vehicle has any apps enabled. Information that could be then used to track down people to collect unpaid tolls and late fees. More surveillance. Wow. Are we really all okay with this? So it seems. I think that's about going to do it. I have some more news from the Triangle. We talked about, no, we didn't talk about the apartment approvals, sort of signaling where the Durham City Council is. We have a lot of other news that we will get to next week. A reminder that Stephanie Trueblood will be our guest tomorrow. You can communicate with me, 3dnewswhup@gmail.com, 3dnewswhup@gmail. And feel free to send me some tips or criticisms or anything you got. There will be no news on Friday or Monday. I will repeat one more time. These are non-news days. We have issued a decree that there shall be no news on Friday or Monday.
because I'm going out of town, I have made that request to the higher-ups, and they have approved. So no news. Instead, there will be some WHUP-style music on those 2 days, Friday or Monday, and Monday. And I'll be back on Tuesday, but Stephanie Trueblood tomorrow. Going to close with a piece of music by Carl Denson and his band Carl Denson's Tiny Universe. Going to be appearing live at Bowstring Pizza and Brew Yard in Raleigh. They're out of San Diego. They play big venues, so I'm surprised he's going to be there. Anyway, here's a tune called Après Ski. And have a wonderful day. We'll see you on the rebound.

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Hello, everybody. Bonjour. Hola. I'm so happy to be here on my premiere show called Good News. And I'm hoping to talk about solutions, inventions, and discoveries, as well as wonderful things that are happening around here and around the world. Dear listeners, once upon a time, for 2 years, I worked on WCOM-FM radio and completed 100 shows. Readings with Joy Javits was on every Monday at 11 a.m. till noon. I read to my audience, including short thoughts and almost exclusively acoustic poems, and I wrote to celebrate friends and family. Excerpts from the Brilliant Sage Sun magazine of the brilliant sage Cy Safransky. Sometimes a whole article, sometimes from their reader's right, sometimes from the quotes on the last page. Here's one. I get up, I walk, I fall down. Meanwhile, I keep dancing. That's said by Hillel the Elder. Then I would have to describe Hillel the Elder, who was a revered sage living in the first century B.C. He is famous for these sayings. What is hateful to you, do not do to your neighbor. This is the whole Torah. The rest is commentary. Go and learn it. And Hillel the Elder is famous for saying, if I am not for myself, who will be for me? But if I am only for myself, what am I? And if not now, when? And although this radio show has a different title, Good News and Solutions, Inventions, and Discoveries is the subtitle, readings will be a major portion. There will be some music, some by our community's professional musicians, and some from my record, CD, and digital collections. Long ago, it was Joe DeLuca who chose most of the music and ran the board and announced my name each week. He was a sweet companion whose admiration of me fed my confidence immensely. He also took me to dinner at Crook's Corner in Chapel Hill, which I hope will reopen. Joe DeLuca was a nationally appreciated TV producer and editor at WUNC, who could edit for replay all great sports moments. And he did so for ABC, NBC, CBS, all of them. He had a dream to move to Barcelona, and he did just that. When I was a child, I had a radio alarm clock by my bed to wake this night owl in the early morning to attend school. Night owl that I was, after reading under the covers with a flashlight and still couldn't quite sleep, I turned that radio on many a night into the wee hours. There was a program I have remembered as Good News Knickerbocker. Although I am not finding a reference to that radio program at ChatGPT, so now I am calling the Chapel Hill Public Library reference desk to see what they might know. I will continue to explore until I find reference to this program. So far, no luck. The librarian at the Pittsburgh Library, a beautiful library, Taylor, suggested I contact the New York Radio Archives, which I will do. Did that, in fact. No response so far. One of my dreams as a child was to have a business called Ask Me Anything. I was going to put a tiny advertisement in the New Yorker magazine that said just that. Ask me anything, and I will find out
anything. And then there was Google and Yahoo and DuckDuckGo and Ecosia. I just learned from Taylor at the Pittsburgh Public Library that Ecosia is a search engine devoted to planting trees around the world. I am downloading it to use alongside Chrome and Safari and Firefox, and we'll check out DuckDuckGo too. Ecosia, E-C-O-S-I-A. I love how a question often leads to an answer that requires further study, digging, research. And that now, with a phone or tablet or computer, I can research myself. And never underestimate the librarians. In fact, we are in a building here with librarians and a beautiful new library in Carrboro, North Carolina. A few years ago, a head librarian at the University of Virginia in Richmond hired me. My work for the last 30 years has been as a public speaking coach. Karen hired me to coach her staff of librarians. I was taken aback to be asked to work on their speaking abilities with those always extraordinary literary people. And yes, some were shy, as expected, and lots were not. They loved the training. They have to be clear and mostly concise and speak with conviction and warmth all at the same time when answering questions and when describing their work to audiences of students and faculty. Now, the good news part. Enough about me and my dream jobs. Discoveries, inventions, and good news in science, medicine, history, literature, heroes, love, food will be the focus. And solutions. I am in search of solutions, especially for the unhoused. As a public speaking coach, I intend to offer you communications tips and especially solutions. Here is one. The study, climate change is happening now. Luckily, there are plenty of solutions to climate change, and they are well understood. I'm going to speak a little bit more about that later, but I want to give you some other good news. In Pittsburgh, North Carolina, there is a new restaurant called the Quilt Makers Cafe, and in their absolutely charming restaurant, there is standing, a quilt that is 16 feet wide by 9 feet tall that was put together in 2001 for the opening of the UNC Women and Children's Hospitals. And it looks gorgeous. And they have a fantastic chef there. And you don't pay a fee when you go to the Quilt Makers Cafe. You make a donation so that anyone who walks in and maybe can't pay can eat. That's how they're working. Most extraordinary. Jennifer is their fearless leader, and it's a beautiful place right in downtown Carrboro. I also want to mention, just before we go to a little music, that the American Dance Festival is going on right now and goes through to almost the end of July. It's at Duke University in various of their beautiful theaters, the Page Auditorium and especially Reynolds and several other locales. In fact, I went just the other day to Jewish for Good, which is part of the Judea Reform Temple halfway to Durham, and the Charlotte Ballet performed. Now, it's supposed to be all modern dance, so wait a minute, ballet. And Charlotte, North Carolina is where they were from. And it was one of the most beautiful dances I've ever seen, ever. And I'm from New York, and I've seen magnificent dancing,
This was truly extraordinary. It was choreographed by an Israeli man, Ohad Naharin, and the name of the dance was Kam Yuyot, and they're the Charlotte Ballet. And I was blown away. So look up these amazing dances at the American Dance Festival and join us there. So maybe we'll have a little music now. My sweet friend Jacques is running the board for me, my first time.

Hello, everybody. I need to make a small correction. Jacques said I mistakenly said that this beautiful restaurant called the Quilt Makers Cafe is in downtown Carrboro. It is not. It's in downtown Pittsburgh, right in the heart of where their shops are, and that wonderful French connection that has African and French. Beautiful. Gosh, they have amazing materials and sculptures from Africa and France. But the Quilt Makers Cafe, I've been there several times now, and the food was surprising and delicious. I'm going to talk a little bit about a problem that has solutions. In 2015, world leaders signed the Paris Agreement to put the solutions of climate change into practice. Core to all climate change solutions is reducing greenhouse gas emissions, which must get to zero as soon as possible. Because both forests and oceans play vitally important roles in regulating our climate, increasing the natural ability of forests and oceans to absorb carbon dioxide can also help stop global warming. Every one of us can make choices to protect nature, tackle climate change, and take care of our planet. Here are some things we can do to help for clean air, clean water. 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Plant native trees, shrubs, or flowers that provide habitat for birds, bees, butterflies. Avoid using pesticides much as you can. And water efficiently. This is from the United Nations, just a little bit more on this topic. The Sustainable Development Goals spell out how we can protect our environment and slow climate change from forests to oceans to everywhere in between. Think about your electricity use and your travel. 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Reuse whatever you can. The possibilities for action are many and add up fast. Greenhouse gas emissions per person vary greatly among countries. In the United States of America and the Russian Federation, per capita emissions are almost three times the world average of 6.6 tons of CO2 equivalent, while in India and the African Union, they are less than half the world average. Globally, the 10% of the population with the highest income account for nearly half of all emissions. So I mentioned some of those possible helpful actions you can take. I'm going to read a wonderful speech on April 23rd, 1910. Former President Theodore Roosevelt delivered one of his most famous speeches at the Sorbonne in Paris. The speech, titled Citizenship in a Republic, is perhaps best known for the passage referred to as the man in the arena. Here it is.
It is not the critic who counts, not the man who points out how the strong man stumbles or where the doer of deeds could have done them better. The credit belongs to the man who is actually in the arena, whose face is marred by dust and sweat and blood, who strives valiantly, who errs, who comes short again and again, because there is no effort without error and shortcoming. But who does actually strive to do the deeds? Who knows great enthusiasms, the great devotions? Who spends himself in a worthy cause? Who at the best knows, in the end, the triumph of high achievement? And who at the worst, if he fails, at least fails while daring greatly, so that his place shall never be with those cold and timid souls who neither know victory nor defeat. This speech was brought to my attention by Tom Taft, a very dear friend who lives in Pennsylvania, and for many years now has been building a house that is very green, I call it, with extraordinary new materials to hold the heat and to pass the air beautifully through his home. And he's a very interesting fellow. He also was running for Congress there for a little while, and hopefully will do that again. So now we'll hear a little more music, and I'll tell you who it is after.

0: This is a piece that is in a CD, and he has several, by David Scott Binet. The name of his CD is The Universe Gave Me a Melody. And this young man has an amazing sense of humor, to say the least, and is a magnificent player of the violin. When he was 13, he was at Carnegie Hall in New York City.
1: This is the story about a melody.
0: And he had a challenging time after that. So actually, many of the next pieces of music on this CD are David in a rap song, and I'm not going to play too much of that. but he is amazing. He had four open heart surgeries in his young life, and each time it was a miracle. You know how extraordinary that is, and he plays violin every kind you can imagine, from jazz to rock and roll to improvisation to classical, all of it, in with all his heart every time. And he has a beautiful family, two daughters and a wonderful wife, and is running the program called Door to Door, which I started many years ago in the 1990s, to bring music right into patient rooms. Dance, visual arts, poetry, every kind of art was brought into patient rooms, and especially music. And David came with me many, many times to play for patients in every part of the hospital, children and adults, mostly adults, because they receive much less entertainment, much less attention when they're in the hospital, of course, as what children need. But the music always startled them. I would ask at the door, knock on the door and say, may I come in? And ask if we could play music for them for just a few minutes. And it was taken with such pleasure. I have hundreds of beautiful remarks written by the people we saw. So that's the door-to-door program. And David has been running that now for the last 4 or 5 years. So let's see. I'm going to read an interesting article about AI, which I know is a situation that is a little frightening now. And I've heard that the requirement in terms of energy and water are quite huge. And we are scientists, and a lot of solutions are coming in that area, because now that AI has been introduced to us, it's very dubious that it's going to go away or that we'll stop it at all. I don't think that's going to happen. This interesting article is from the New York Times. And it's written by David M. Solomon, the chairman and chief executive of Goldman Sachs. So kind of interesting. It's called AI Won't Create Mass Unemployment. In conversations with hundreds of business leaders over the past few months, I've seen a sharp divide in their views of artificial intelligence. One camp sees a job apocalypse and mass unemployment ahead, and the other sees a great leap forward for society. Put me in the second camp with a few caveats. Will AI disrupt the labor market? Absolutely. This transition, like other big moments in history, will entail new challenges, especially as AI separates labor from productivity in magnitudes not seen before. But the United States has a long track record of creating new jobs in response to disruption, from the electrification of the 1900s to the digital revolution of the 1990s. I don't see any reason to think this dynamic will stop now. There's no reason AI will reshape our everyday lives. Goldman Sachs economists estimate that over the next decade, AI may automate 25% of current work hours. While it's difficult to see how people in hands-on professions like food preparation, construction, or services will be affected, people in white-collar jobs, among them accountants, bankers, and lawyers, will likely see many of their tasks automated. According to one Stanford study, in the occupations most susceptible to greater automation, such as software engineering or customer service, entry-level employment has already declined by 16% relative to the least exposed roles. But when you look at jobs or sectors less relevant to automation, the picture changes. Our economists estimate that the growing demand for data centers has created more than 200,000 construction jobs since 2022. While AI eliminates jobs in some sectors, it may lead to job growth in others. Goldman Sachs may need fewer people in regulatory reporting or client onboarding, freeing us up to hire more bankers, traders, and asset managers who are interacting with clients constantly. Of course, we can't dismiss the human cost of such disruption. The Industrial Revolution raised living standards only after society endured the hardships of grueling labor in mills and mines and the fetid slums that came with rapid urbanization. In recent decades, manufacturing employment has declined significantly, owing to automation and global outsourcing. This caused enormous hardship for many families and communities across America. But for all those challenges, I keep bumping up against this reality. Standards of living for a vast majority of Americans are significantly higher than they used to be. When I was born in 1962, the average American adult didn't have air conditioning, but as air conditioner prices dropped, nearly all of us got cool. In the 1950s, only a few large corporations like IBM had computers. Now some 90% of American adults walk around with a supercomputer in their hand. In 1900, global life expectancy at birth was 32 years old. Today, it's over 70. Perhaps more to the point, job growth has outpaced population growth. Since 1962, civilian employment in the United States has increased by roughly 145%, while the civilian population aged 16 and older has risen by about 28%. In that time, we've seen new sectors emerge as others have grown or faded. While manufacturing employment declined from 15 million to 12 million over this period, led by almost 2 million jobs lost in textile and apparel making, the healthcare industry now employs more than 18 million workers. The U.S. economy is still the most innovative, dynamic, and entrepreneurial in the world. I'm going to stop there. It's an interesting thought about AI. People are for and against it, and there is great fear being spoken of, especially because of that amazing movie. What was it called? 2001? And Hal saying, "I'm sorry, I can't do that." And you know, we'll just see. We're still in charge, and I can't imagine really losing control that way. That fellow was.

can take a picture these days, but still. Here's another invention that needs inventing, a way of letting your dog out for a walk remotely. And here's a third one, a way of recalling things that are on the tip of your tongue. This might involve a memory computer chip for the brain. You see, I'm into the future. So we play one more piece of music. Shaq, I would love that.

0: This is Randy Newman. Can't keep a good man down.
1: Oh, sorry, lady. Make you wait. There's a couple of Buddhists at the pearly gate.
0: Listen.
1: They ask permission to come on board. What'd you do, Lord? I had them put out with the trash. Sing
0: I think that's another...

0: from a CD of Randy Newman's called Faust. And some of the songs are rougher than others, and I think we have a rough one on. But he sings this wonderful rendition of Can't Keep a Good Man Down. It's number two on the... Oh, the challenges of electronics. Oh, my goodness. How am I going to do this, Shaq? Or we could play 2 or 9 or 12. Randy Newman made this amazing CD with Elton John, Bonnie Raitt, Linda Ronstadt, and James Taylor, and Don Henley.
1: Protestants. It starts with big, barbaric, sort of Imperial Rome movie fanfares and music.
0: Well...
1: And there's, you know, sounds of fear from the crowd.
0: So we're going to hear Bonnie Raitt.

tell you what, I'm going to read a poem. I'm not sure about these other songs. This is called Good News because my intention is to focus on good news, and it's very challenging. It's so tempting. So here's a communications thought. When I teach communications, one of the things on my list, I have 16 that are just the most important. And on that list is one that says, instead of the negative, turn everything that you can into the positive. It's very doable. It's very, very doable. You wouldn't think so, but it is doable. So if there's a problem with budget that you say, oh, the school needs new pipes and we don't have enough money for that. We've got $2,000. What the heck are we going to do? If you present it that way to your group, it

mostly there'll be head shaking and sadness. If you turn it around just slightly and say, we need new pipes for this school, and we have 2,000, the total is going to be 6. I'm opening the floor for your ideas. That's the same problem presented in a different way. And it opens the heads up. People make suggestions, right? It's really different. So I'm going to read a poem now. This is by Maya Angelou. It's a great poem. It's A Woman Should Have. A woman should have enough money within her control to move out and rent a place of her own, even if she never wants to or needs to. A woman should have something perfect to wear if the employer or date of her dreams wants to see her in an hour. A woman should have a youth she's content to leave behind. A woman should have a past juicy enough that she's looking forward to retelling in her old age. A woman should have a set of screwdrivers, a cordless drill, and a black lace bra. A woman should have one friend who always makes her laugh and one who lets her cry. A woman should have a good piece of furniture not previously owned by anyone else in her family. A woman should have 8 matching plates, wine glasses with stems, and a recipe for a meal that will make her guests feel honored. A woman should have a feeling of control over her destiny. Every woman should know how to fall in love without losing herself. Every woman should know how to quit a job, break up with a lover, and confront a friend without ruining the friendship. Every woman should know when to try harder and when to walk away. Every woman should know that she can't change the length of her calves, the width of her hips, or the nature of her parents. Every woman should know that her childhood may not have been perfect, but it's over. Every woman should know what she would and wouldn't do for love or more. Every woman should know how to live alone, even if she doesn't like it. Every woman should know whom she can trust and whom she can't, and why she shouldn't take it personally. Every woman should know where to go, be it to her best friend's kitchen table or a charming inn in the woods, when her soul needs soothing. Every woman should know what she can and can't accomplish in a day, a month, and a year. That's a beauty, huh? Advice to women. Love that. I'm going to read a few sunbeams that I mentioned. This is Cy Safransky's baby. He started this magazine in the 50s, and he's from up north, and he came down here and sold he used that machine that you used to have to wind that crank, you know, a mimeograph machine, and he sold them for a nickel on the street, I think in the 50s, 60s, and the Sun magazine is now sold all over the world to thousands of people. It has no ads, and it never has had any advertising from the beginning. And it's just magnificent. And it's, as I talked about Tom Taft's house, it's a green magazine. It's all full of love and heart and hardship explained. These are the very last page of every month. It's a monthly magazine, The Sun. They have sunbeams, and this is the very last page of quotes. I'm just going to read a few. Will
is the means by which we overcome the problems that life or genes have handed us. Without it, there is no true character. That's by Jacob Needleman. Death is not the greatest fear, neither is loss. Living is. That's by Joel Peckham. Here's another one. As lines add history to a face, cracks only improve the value of a heart. Take it from me, I've got a heart cracked like crystal, and when you hold it up to the light, it's not without class. Now that's by our own John Rosenthal, who is a photographer supreme. His work is in the museum of the North Carolina Museum of Art and many other places. And I have a gorgeous one of Central Park taken somehow with not a person to be seen and the sun at the back shining. Here's one more by Stuart Brand, the co-host with Steve Jobs, who made the Apple. This increasingly intelligent, fast-moving civilization needs to be applying some of its intelligence to things that change slowly. If we were constantly tending to the immediate day-to-day problems, we'll lose that sense of the long term, and then we could be really sorry. So those are sunbeams. We're going to play a little music now. This is Grand Shores, Trade Winds. These two fellows came to the hospital many times to play for the patients, Will Ridenour and Gabriel Pelly, from their album, Grand Shores, Trade Winds.

0: Will is playing, Will Ridenour is playing the kora, a most interesting instrument that he learned about in Africa. And Gabriel is playing the guitar. I'm going to read what they have on this album. Music is a particularly beautiful medicine. Built of complex vibrations, it has a profound way of affecting the way we feel. Grand Shores was born in the pit at the Forest Theater on the campus of the University of North Carolina at Chapel Hill, where we first played together at the Paper Hand Puppet Intervention Band. Oh boy, isn't that good news, our puppet theater. They'll be playing again in August at the Forest Theater. They continue, when we then began performing our music for patients at UNC hospitals, that's with that nice door-to-door program, which helped us realize the healing impact it could have. We played our hearts out for everyone who would listen, from healthy newborns to terminal cancer patients and everyone else in between. We saw our music lift them up and take them away. That was when we knew that we were on to something magical. We recorded these songs in a single-room, 100-year-old chapel outside Tarboro, North Carolina, with the sounds of the wind, insects, birds, and angels in the background. We find peace in performing our blend of original compositions, West African kora repertoire, old-time traditional music, and select covers. We love exploring how these intertwining strings can create the beautiful music, the beautiful medicine that music can be. That's written by Will Ridenour and Gabriel Pelly of Chapel Hill. So it's really gorgeous, very, very mellow. Politics Without Principles was written by Mahatma Gandhi. After spending 2 years of a 6-year sentence in prison for sedition between 1922 and 1924, Indian independence campaigner Gandhi steered clear of active politics for a few years, concentrating instead on social and human rights issues, such as those of the untouchables. His 7 social sins list is a blueprint for what he perceived was wrong with life in India at the time. It was first published in written form in Young India, the English language magazine that he published in order to gain a wider audience for his spoken teachings and philosophy. Each of the sins suggests an ideal opposite based on permanent natural principles rather than transient social or cultural values, such as politics with principles and science with humanity. I'm going to read it as he wrote it, and then I'm going to read it changed around from the negative to the positive. He wrote, "Politics without principles. Wealth without work. Pleasure without conscience. Knowledge without character. Commerce without morality. Science without humanity. Worship without sacrifice." And if you turn it around, it is politics with principles, wealth with work, pleasure with conscience, knowledge with character, commerce with morality, science with humanity, and worship with sacrifice. Mahatma Gandhi, a voice, a brilliant voice in our world. Music. We're going to have music. No.
1: 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You've been listening to Joy Javits on her weekly show, Good News, with other subtitles. 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Joy will have a show weekly at this spot from 1 to 2. And we welcome her as not only a veteran DJ, but as a new DJ for this new generation. And it's totally relevant still, what she has to say. We're very happy to welcome you, Joy.
2: Thanks a lot.
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1: Thank you.

0: title of the article at The Nation, everyone, was 4 years after Dobbs. How do we count the dead? In the post-Roe world, we know that abortion bans don't stop safe abortions, but they do kill people. And Amy Littlefield is not only the abortion access correspondent for The Nation, but her latest book, as I recommend, Killers of Roe, My Investigation into the Mysterious Death of Abortion Rights. Thank you so much for...
1: Thank you, Arnie. It's always a pleasure.
0: This, everyone, is a Tuesday edition of The Attitude. We will schmooze tomorrow, everyone. Ciao.

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1: Breaker one might be crazy, but I ain't dumb. Crazy Cooter coming at you. Hey, y'all, this is Ben Jones, also known as Cooter from the Dukes of Hazzard. And you know what? When I'm in town, I listen to community radio. That's WCOM 103.5. I recommend it, y'all. I'm gone. I can do another reference.

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3: Coming up next on News and Views, the start of another new fiscal year for the state of North Carolina is just days away, but as we'll learn in a special extended conversation with new Hanover County State Representative Deb Butler, most lawmakers are being kept in the dark about any negotiations over a new state budget.
4: It's fiscal irresponsibility, and North Carolinians should be righteously outraged about it, frankly.
3: Speaking of government leaders operating in secrecy and without public oversight, a new documentary from WRAL-TV looks at the rapid and troubling spread of so-called news deserts, and we'll learn more from award-winning journalist and program producer Kristen Severance.
5: It's very clear when a newspaper or news source goes away, voting goes down, corruption goes up, taxes go up, because that watchdog is no longer there.
3: All that's coming up next on News and Views. Stay with us.
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3: Welcome to News and Views. I'm your host, Rob Schofield. As we discussed last week on News and Views, the sustained and seemingly interminable dysfunction plaguing budget negotiations at the North Carolina legislature continues. With the new 2027 fiscal year getting underway July 1, Republican legislative leaders have not and will not reach agreement on a state budget for the 2026 fiscal year that ends June 30th. And while rumors of some kind of final budget deal for the new year continue to float around the legislative building in Raleigh, details remain shrouded in secrecy, and even most lawmakers have been kept completely in the dark. All in all, it's one heck of a way to run a government. And as I learned in a recent extended conversation with new Hanover County State Representative Deb Butler, a source of enormous frustration for lawmakers who believe in transparency, open debate, and the public's right to know. Well, Representative Deb Butler, welcome back to News and Views. Good to have you back with us.
4: Thank you, Rob. Good to be here.
3: We're almost at the end of June here, fast approaching the start of a new fiscal year. But we're told maybe some leaders behind closed doors are working on a budget. But any word that's really something we can hang on to out there?
4: Well, I'll tell you, it's the height of hypocrisy. We are busy here telling other municipalities and counties how to run their fiscal calendars, and we can't seem to do the same. So it's malfeasance. It's fiscal irresponsibility, and North Carolinians should be righteously outraged about it, frankly.
3: So at this point, really, all we have are rumors about what might be or whether, in fact, there will be a budget. Mind you, of course, we're a year late already on last year's budget that never really happened, but
4: it's a conceptual framework, Rob. It's, a concept of a plan. So we'll see.
3: Speaking of state government employees who are kind of wondering about their pay and wish maybe they could do a little better, I guess in general, state employees and teachers are just sort of still, I mean, we hear again rumors of a raise maybe, but we don't really have any idea how much or any real indication that it would be anything terribly meaningful.
4: I remember growing up and people would say, well, he's got a good job. He's not making $1 million, but he's a teacher. So he's got retirement. He has good health insurance and it's stable and he can count on it. Well, you know, that argument for being a state employee or a teacher is just not valid anymore. And so we have an appreciable problem holding on to good talent. We have 7,000 vacancies across our schools. I think that should just shock the conscience of our fellow citizens. We don't have correctional officers. Our highway patrol is not being paid well. You know, this enforced starvation that's not necessary, again, is fiscal malfeasance. You know, to cut these corporate taxes to zero, well, you know, that's the goal, when you and I don't pay zero, is irresponsible and not necessary, because corporations care more about workforce development, infrastructure, weather, amenities, universities, the things that we excel at, community colleges, research and development. They care about those things and competitive tax rates, not zero. but I'm not in charge yet.
3: Yeah, we continue to go in the opposite direction. And indeed, speaking of that, we've had a flurry of constitutional amendments. This seems to be a reprise of a theory or an approach that was taken a few years back where we brought some constitutional amendments to the ballot in November. That kind of sounds superficially appealing. I mean, who's not for lower taxes if they could get them? But at this point, it doesn't sound like any of them, the ones that we're seeing advanced, either will have much of an effect, or if they do have an effect, it's not likely to be very positive. One is the whole limitation on property tax levies. That's something nobody likes paying property taxes, but gosh, local governments have kind of been taking it on the chin for a long time. So how's that going to play out? And what
4: that's
3: are you
4: a perfect about that? That's a perfect example of what I was talking about before. How dare we tell Knightdale or Newton Conover how to run their fiscal ship when ours is sinking? And just the audacity of that. And why are counties and municipalities and other folks having to bridge the gap is because we're not doing our part. We're not funding private education. They're trying to, you know, retain teachers. So they're stepping into the breach and trying to use whatever tool they have, which is property taxes. So we foisted that responsibility upon them, and now we're punishing them for trying to save their communities in any way they see fit. It's just the damnest thing I've ever seen.
3: Of course, if this amendment that's being proposed, again, sort of sounds, oh, yeah, we're gonna limit property taxes. But as I understand it, all it's going to do is say that the legislature could then limit property taxes, which they kind of already could do.
4: Well, here's the problem, too. You know, when you talk about a property tax bill, if you look, having done 5,000 real estate settlements in my career, when you collect real estate taxes and you look at that tax bill, it's a formula. It's not just one number. It's valuation plus rate and some other things. So, again, you can manipulate one element and not get the result you wanted. You know, they're leaving the impression that everybody's tax bill is going to remain flat or go down. That's just not true, because it's going to be based on your valuation. And some are going to go up and some are going to go down.
3: We're talking with Representative Deb Butler, who's serving her in her fourth term in the North Carolina House, representing New Hanover County. We're talking about constitutional amendments. You have actually advanced some good ideas for constitutional amendments. We'd probably not in a Republican legislature going to get a very thorough hearing, but talk to us about House Bill 1234 and the idea of ethical standards for the state Supreme Court justices.
4: Yeah, I'll talk about that. But the one that got the most traction with the public was the one that says no budget, no pay. I propose that if legislators can't get their job done in a timely manner, that the pay stops. And the public seems to agree with me. That'll never see the light of day. But as for the other one, we have noticed that the judiciary, many of our Supreme Court justices have forgotten law lesson number one, which was you must avoid even the appearance of impropriety, right? Conflicts of interest, which I think are easy to spot, seem to be a little more difficult for some of our Supreme Court justices. And so we delineate very clearly in that bill that if you have a relationship, you can't stand in judgment in that case. You've got to have more disclosure of your stock transactions, your income, your so forth. It just details what sorts of things we'd like to see out of our justices, things that have historically just been
3: presumed
4: the gentleman's standard, which no longer pertains. So
3: another constitutional amendment you advanced would make clear that the General Assembly may not undermine the governor's authority to supervise executive agencies. Talk to us about that bill. It's called Restoring Separation of Powers and Legislative Transparency.
4: This is civics 101. We all learned it, did we not? The separation of powers, the balance of powers, the judiciary, the legislative, the executive. I know your listenership knows this well, but some here in Raleigh have forgotten that.
3: Yeah.
4: When we undermine the authority of one branch, we upset the balance that was there by design. And these characters, the leadership here believes that all power should reside in the legislature. Now, I'm telling you one thing, that's good for them right now, but when the shoe is on the other foot, maybe as early as November, that shoe's not going to fit so well. You know, you got to be careful what you do. You've got to preserve the institutions, and you have to approach it in a thoughtful manner for the preservation of these institutions, not just to put all the power and the authority in one place because it feels good for the moment. That is irresponsible and childish, and that's what's been going on since I've been here, to the point where we have the weakest governorship probably in the country. in terms of authority. They've stolen all his appointment powers. I mean, the list goes on and on. And it is really terrible because presumably one day there will be another Republican governor. I hope not in my lifetime, but it could happen, I guess. And anyway, it shouldn't be that way.
3: Well, it also bespeaks the fact that that's one office where everybody votes for the governor. Not everybody votes for who's going to be president pro tem of the Senate or who's going to be Speaker of the House. Those are offices that are elected by a tiny handful of people. And I suppose that also speaks to the fact that people, when they vote to elect a governor, kind of expect the governor to have some power.
4: Absolutely correct. And I think people would be shocked to know that that is less and less true all the time.
3: Coming up next, part two of my extended conversation with State Representative Deb Butler. Don't go away.
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3: Welcome back to News and Views. I'm Rob Schofield. In part one of my recent extended conversation with New Hanover County State Representative Deb Butler, we discussed the ongoing secrecy-plagued state budget stalemate at the General Assembly, as well as the fact that, despite their own inability to fashion a budget, how GOP legislative leaders are advancing a proposed constitutional amendment that would give themselves more power to tell local governments how to craft their budgets. In part two of our chat, we turned our attention to some other matters of controversy in Raleigh right now, including the latest effort by Republican lawmakers to erect new roadblocks to voting, a proposal to end North Carolina's longstanding and science-based ban on seawalls at the coast, and the spread of energy-sucking data centers and their impact on the electricity bills paid by residential consumers. Let's talk about another big issue. Seems to be a familiar and recurring theme in the General Assembly, and that's election law, that we are making more and more changes to the state's election law, to who oversees elections. One would like to give the benefit of the doubt to the authors of this legislation, but it seems almost invariably that it ends up being more power being vested in Republican officials, maybe a little less transparency. Talk to us about House Bill 958, which has got a whole raft of proposals to change how we run elections in this state.
4: Well, you can wind that back, and you know something's rotten in Denmark when you're the only state that vests election supervision in the auditor. And that's because the auditor in North Carolina is a Republican.
3: It's the state's accountant.
4: And, you know, I'm sure he's a good accountant, and watching our dollars and our investment is what people hired him to do. But he doesn't understand voter eligibility or election law. We've always had a separate board of election that manages these things. So that's right out of the gate. You know, it's ill-motivated, right? Yeah. And then I'll say, anytime anybody is putting stumbling blocks in your path, and of course they're tying a lot of this to the federal databases to try and kick people off the voter rolls. Well, you know, if your policies are so flawed that nobody wants to vote for you, that you try to kick people off the rolls, well, we know for a fact that voter fraud is not a real thing. A handful of people tried to vote for a deceased spouse. I mean, you know, those little things happen, but nothing is pervasive or would have any effect on the outcome of elections. So all of this is a culture war of sorts to prevent certain people from voting, to make it harder for people, to limit access to the early vote. Well, who does that affect? Working people, that's who, because we don't have an election day holiday. So you've got to do it when you can. And if your boss says, no, you got to work late that day, you got to work late that day. So again, disenfranchisement of voters is a terrible thing. It's part of the playbook. It's part of Project 2025. And they're just following the rules as meted out to them by Donald Trump.
3: Your colleague, Representative Phil Rubin, also pointed out a section in the bill that basically takes the office of the state attorney general out of the legal cases involving the state elections in North Carolina, which has, of course, long been something that the attorney general handles. And it's going to now direct that the election board will hire private attorneys instead. And I've got to presume that means they'll hire Republican attorneys. Maybe if they had a Republican attorney general, they wouldn't want to change it, I guess.
4: Yeah. You know, I will give a shout out. Phil Rubin is my next door office mate. And of course, Representative Pricey Harrison out of Greensboro. Those two guys are on the election committee, and they have rolled up their sleeves and they are trying to make a silkier purse out of a sow's ear with this thing. They're trying to improve it in any way they can, but it's still going to be really bad, Rob. I mean, you know, anytime you are trying to keep people from voting and exercising their rights, it's a big problem. So I applaud their efforts. I wish that wasn't necessary in the first place.
3: Yeah. Let's turn to another subject. You represent the coast, of course, and one of the new topics is one we've heard about before is the idea of hardened structures and seawalls along the coast. We know other states have. North Carolina's generally resisted that based on the science that it just makes it worse in the areas not influenced by the walls directly. Talk to us about this and what's going on. There is legislation, I guess, that could reverse really decades of coastal policy.
4: You know, I got an email from a representative of the Coastal Federation just actually today on this very subject, and their new report is out about this issue, and it confirms what we have known for a very long time and what the scientists tell us, and that is you may get some relief at the site of a hardened structure, but you're just pushing the erosion and making it worse approximately down the way. So again, those things are so unsightly. And of course, now look, you know, we have sea level challenges. This is true, but that does not, at least the scientific community does not believe that that is the way to go, nor do I, because we've seen it in practice in other places. It just pushes the buck down the coast, you know, it just pushes it onto someone else, and that's not fair or reasonable. So I certainly hope that doesn't get any traction.
3: I'm hitting you with questions on a wide variety of topics, but I appreciate your flexibility and knowledge in so many areas. Another one I want to ask you about, this one has kind of gotten into the news a lot lately, and that's data centers, which I would wager a year or two ago, most Americans had no idea what the heck a data center was or in practice what that meant. But we're hearing more and more about these giant energy-sucking facilities that really are having a huge impact on the demand for energy, and that, of course, has all kinds of implications. I wonder if there is any chance for legislation to sort of, let's take a closer look at what we're doing, at least, with these data centers, or is that something that we're just going to leave it to industry to figure out on their own?
4: Well, I certainly hope we do a couple of things about that. Let's remove any incentives that we may or may not inadvertently have allowed. That's not good. Let's make sure that the infrastructure necessary is at the expense of the person, the entity building the data center. Let's make sure that they are responsible in the amount of water that they use, the way they cool those things. Again, you know who knew about all of this and was way ahead of the curve, of course, is Duke Power. When I look back now at some of the bills that they really got behind and pushed, it's because they knew this was coming. I haven't quite gotten to the root of it yet, Rob. I'm going to get you to do that because you're a digger. But there's something interesting about how Duke Power pushed a lot of bills a couple years ago, even, because they knew that this was on the horizon. And we finally have woken up to it, I hope. Communities do not want them. Let's put it this way. They don't create many jobs, if any, maybe the landscaping crew, you know. And they use a tremendous amount of natural resources, a tremendous amount of power. Again, people are not excited about having them in their backyard. And I just want to encourage everybody within an earshot to get out there and get active in terms of this election, because we have some real momentum, and it's not a minute too soon. We've got to wrest North Carolina away from these folks who want to starve it to death.
3: Be watching very closely over the months ahead. I'm sure we'll get a chance to talk again before the fall election, but stay safe, stay cool this summer. Hang in there in this never-ending session, and thank you so much for your service. We'll talk again real soon.
4: Anytime, Rob. Always a pleasure. Thanks.
3: Coming up next, a new documentary explores the troubling spread of news deserts and their impact on our democracy. And we'll talk to the journalists behind it. Stay with us.
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3: Welcome back to News and Views. I'm Rob Schofield. News deserts At first blush, it seems like a strange term in an era in which most people are regularly inundated on their devices with boatloads of emails and other messages about developments in the world around them. Unfortunately, as even a cursory look at the news landscape across the United States right now quickly reveals, vast swaths of the country, including many parts of North Carolina, are today totally bereft of local newspapers and trained journalists dedicated to carefully watching and reporting on their communities. And as I learned in a recent conversation with WRAL-TV documentary producer Kristen Severance, the spread of news deserts is having a big and negative impact on the health of the impacted communities and our democracy more generally. The documentary is entitled Left Uncovered, Inside North Carolina's News Deserts, and recently Severance joined me to discuss some of her findings. Well, Kristen Severance, welcome back to News and Views. Good to have you back with us.
5: Thank you so much for having me.
3: We want to talk about the new documentary, Left Uncovered, Inside North Carolina's News Deserts. But before we get into it, maybe tell us, what is a news desert? How do we define that? How many are there in North Carolina?
5: Researchers define a news desert as a place with no original source of local news. And in North Carolina, there are eight counties that meet that definition of a news desert. And there are 52 with just one source of local news. So they are nearing news desert status. A huge problem across the country. And we wanted to look at this not just from the perspective of journalists. You know, of course, we care about this issue, but we really wanted communities to understand what can happen to places, you know, when the news goes away.
3: I guess the main example of this, the main phenomenon, is the demise of local newspapers. Is that mostly at the heart of this problem?
5: We started the documentary really looking at the history of newspapers and the decline over the last 20 years. But we thought it was important to expand that as well, because what happened to newspapers is happening in broadcast news as well. You know, so we are seeing hedge funds by companies. We are seeing consolidation. We are seeing these mega mergers begin to take form or try to take form within the local TV news landscape. So we really looked at all of it.
3: As you said, there were several counties in North Carolina, eight that are complete deserts, others that are bordering on that status. It looked like northeastern North Carolina was really one of the areas where it was hardest hit. Is that right?
5: Yes, we could have focused on any one of those eight counties. We spent a lot of time talking to different people and ended up in Tarboro and met a lifelong journalist, John Walker. He came to Tarboro as publisher of the Daily Southerner, one of the state's oldest newspapers. Now, it had been bought by a big company, CNHI, but he was known as the turnaround man. He was going to come in and help build up circulation. They were well on their way to doing that when, you know, the company decided to pull the plug.
3: Let's hear a little bit from John. Just a little excerpt that we'll listen to right now.
6: You know, my wife has asked me how long I'm going to do this. And I've told her, until I can't. I've said, you know, well, when I go, I hope it's on the sidelines or sitting covering a meeting, doing the work of the people.
3: There's so many things, obviously, but what are some of the things that you highlighted that communities are really missing out on when they don't have a source of local news? How does it affect the community?
5: That was the big question we wanted to answer. Yes, it's sad when this happens, but what really happens? And some very smart people, researchers, it started at UNC, the News Deserts Project. It's now at Medill, part of Northwestern. They say it's very clear. When a newspaper or news source goes away, voting goes down, corruption goes up, taxes go up, because that watchdog is no longer there. And I think what's been really interesting is you hear about these stories that happen in these smaller towns, you know, corruption or complete mismanagement of funds. And you think, well, how could this happen? And I think when we really look at those places, oftentimes there is no reporter going to every meeting. There is no watchdog. And your community is adversely affected.
3: We have nonprofits like Journalism Funding Partners and NC Local. They're working, trying to make a difference, trying to push back, maybe even come up with a better model. Are there any positive, hopeful nuggets of optimism out there from these efforts.
5: Absolutely. I thought I'd be very depressed doing this documentary. I really was not. I really did leave feeling inspired because people do care. You know, JFP, Journalism Funding Partners, is innovative. I mean, they are taking people with money who want to do something about this, and they are connecting them with newsrooms. We have a JFP funded position at WRL, two of them. One covers health, the other covers environment. And so, yes, that is absolutely a really positive step in the right direction. It is 2 or 3 year contracts. And so when you think about solving this problem, and when I talk to researchers and experts, they're really hoping that some of these larger groups, and Google is one of those groups,
3: yeah,
5: you know, putting millions of dollars in for more of a long-term commitment. So you just hope that, I mean, look, there are a lot of smart people working on this, and you just hope that something does stick because it's just too important.
3: Bottom line is, I guess, big concerns, but a little bit of hope for the future in this area. You're not totally pessimistic that maybe there will be some new models that will emerge.
5: Absolutely.
3: We should mention that some of the best news documentaries are being produced by WRAL. Of course, Kristen Seem won a national recognition this year for documentaries on North Carolina's foster care system and the new face of cancer in our state, stories that deserve to be told. I guess you can say proudly that your efforts are one small part of pushing back against this demise of media coverage.
5: Oh, thank you so much for saying that. You know, and I should point out, of course, we were able to do this documentary, I think, because I don't work for a conglomerate. I work for a privately owned TV station, family owned TV station. Now, they had no say in it, you know,
3: right.
5: Absolutely no say. But I don't think this documentary could have been done if you worked for one of those big companies. And so, yes, I'm so proud to work here and to do this work. And I hope people care. And I hope they support their local news organizations because we need a free press.
3: Yeah, we're fortunate to have one really rooted in the community here in Raleigh. We sure hope that it continues for the next, it's probably been out close to a century. Let's have another one going forward. Listeners can watch all these documentaries that Kristen has worked on YouTube or at, am I right about this, WRAL.com. Is that the best place to go for these?
5: I would do WRAL's YouTube page or WRAL.com is the best place to watch.
3: Kristen Severance, thanks so much. Keep up the great work. I'm sure we'll talk again real soon.
5: Thank you so much for having me.
3: Well, that's it for this edition of News and Views. 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For producer Clayton Henkel, this is Rob Schofield. Thanks for joining us. We'll talk to you again next week.
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Welcome to Counterspin, your weekly look behind the headlines. I'm Janine Jackson. This week on Counterspin, it's a safe bet that a majority of U.S. citizens know that we are currently at war with Iran. I am equally confident that very few people could explain why or what war actually entails or what it has to do with their day-to-day life, much less how it could possibly make it better.

0: are at risk, but also many other human lives, as well as the standing of the United States on the world stage, which evidently is super important to many supporters of this war. Why is the U.S. at war with Iran? What is the hoped-for outcome? Who's hoping for it? And will we hear from any of the millions who are going to get something they didn't hope for? Anel Scheline is research fellow for the Middle East at the Quincy Institute for Responsible Statecraft. We'll hear from her this week on Counterspin. As we record on May 28th, news about the U.S. and Israel's war on Iran is as confusing as it's been since day one. A New York Times headline, for instance, reads, U.S. launches fresh strikes in Iran, threatening fragile ceasefire. And we're just now being told that Trump has threatened to blow up Oman if they don't behave. But you almost have to abandon your understanding of what words mean to put a toe in news media's foreign policy conversation and then accept that things will be presented in terms of who might or should achieve total and complete victory or else a humiliating defeat. As if we weren't talking about the lives of millions of human beings and the trajectory of their political futures rather than two rock'em sock'em robots. I'm comfortable saying that before February, few people in or out of U.S. government were thinking, you know what this country needs? A war on Iran. So what did happen? Where do we go from here? And what are we learning? Anel Scheline is a research fellow for the Middle East at the Quincy Institute for Responsible Statecraft, as well as a senior non-resident fellow at the Arab Center in Washington, D.C. Her book, Weaponizing Tolerance, Arab Monarchies and American Support for Moderate Islam, will be published by Cambridge University Press next year. She joins us now by phone from D.C. Welcome to Counterspin, Anel Scheline.
1: Thank you for having me.
0: Well, you kind of called out this regional nightmare in 2025, unfortunately. This is a big question, but what important miscalculations or maybe straight up ignorance about Iran, about the region, were at work when Trump launched this? How do you reckon we got here?
1: A very good question. And as you said, I don't think many people in Washington or around the country had this on their bingo card or really saw there was very little desire for this sort of unnecessary war. I do think, as others have said, that Trump's experience with Venezuela was influential in making him think that all it would take would be the assassination of the Supreme Leader and the Iranian regime would crumble and he would be able to install a much friendlier government, as he was indeed able to do in Venezuela, despite the fact that we do have evidence that people close to the president were trying to make clear that that was quite unlikely to happen. It seems that instead he listened to Prime Minister Netanyahu, who has advocated for the U.S. to fight a war against Iran since the 90s. So the fact that Trump was the first president to finally move forward with that, I think, does say a lot about the influence of Netanyahu inside this White House and Netanyahu's ability to play to Trump's ego in terms of, again, it was not hard to anticipate what was going to happen, in particular the closure of the Strait of Hormuz, and yet here we are.
0: And there seemed to be some sort of baseline misunderstanding about Iran and Iran's capacities. You know, the idea that they would roll over seemed to be part of it. And I don't know where anyone would get that notion.
1: Certainly. I mean, I in terms of the misconceptions, it is sometimes fairly maddening because on the one hand, right, you have this underlying assumption that it's going to be easy to overthrow the Iranian government. And then you hear people like Pete Hegseth saying things.

0: like we've totally destroyed their entire weapons system. You know, they have no more air force. They've got all their missiles and bombs. And then in this most recent exchange of fire, the idea that these were defensive strikes, which is ridiculous because Iran cannot actually strike the United States. And if it can strike U.S. service members in the region, that does beg the question of, well, then why do we have so many U.S. service members in the region? What purpose are they really serving? I think another crucial misperception about Iran is you've heard the media talk so often about Iran's nuclear program. Iran does not have a nuclear weapon. Iran is a signatory to the Non-Proliferation Treaty, and as a result, it does have the legal right to enrich uranium for civilian purposes. It has done that. Obviously, after this most recent round of fighting, it does have certainly a heightened incentive to perhaps try to make a break for a nuclear weapon to try to protect it against future aggression. And in contrast, you don't hear at all about Israel's numerous nuclear weapons. This is partly a result of the fact that the official policy of the U.S. government is not to acknowledge Israel's nuclear weapons program, because that would then trigger sanctions against Israel for illegally engaging in nuclear proliferation as a result of collaboration with France and later apartheid South Africa. So you have an American population that has heard so frequently about an Iranian nuclear weapon, even when no such weapon exists, and has heard almost nothing about the fact that Israel is actually the only state with nuclear weapons in the Middle East.
1: It's the U.S. exceptionalism and Israeli exceptionalism that calls out. It's implicit in a lot of the conversation, media conversation, political conversation, that some countries should have nuclear weapons and other countries, oh my gosh, if they develop them, that we have to obliterate them if they're even trying to develop them. And I don't think that's often interrogated in the coverage, that somehow the U.S. has rights and abilities and capacities and should have that other countries just shouldn't have, you know, and that those can be grounds for war. I think if we talk more about that, the conversation would change.
0: Certainly. And as you said, this is just baked into the underlying assumption around, you know, this is something that I saw repeatedly at the State Department working on human rights. Although the part of the State Department where I work doesn't really exist anymore. It has been very drastically restructured and reduced. But when I was there, it was very evident that there are certain countries that the U.S. government already is opposed to, sees as antagonistic, whether it's Iran. At the time I was there, it was under Assad, Syria, obviously countries like Cuba, Russia, China. That abuses of human rights that these governments certainly engage in are, they receive significant attention and drive policy, including sanctions.
1: Right.
0: Whereas human rights abuses by Israel, by Saudi Arabia, by the UAE, by numerous other U.S. partners and allies, those do not get the same kind of attention, and we do not impose sanctions on those countries for their human rights abuses. So while I very much continue to believe in the importance of the recognition of human rights, the way the U.S. government has weaponized human rights, I think, is deeply counterproductive to the overarching project of trying to push for countries to actually base their policy on recognition and respect.
1: Can I ask you to talk a little about Lebanon? Because why, even in the sort of simplistic U.S. policy terms, why would the U.S. now be killing civilians in Lebanon? And now we're talking about Oman. I think people, even people who got behind war on Iran, are now going to be mystified by why now we're attacking Lebanon and threatening Oman. What's going on there that we should understand?
0: Lebanon is such a tragic example. It's not getting the same kind of attention. I think in many ways, Israel's conduct in Gaza, as well as the West Bank, has normalized this sort of targeting of civilians, civilian infrastructure, going after, sort of hunting down survivors of earlier strikes, double tap strikes against humanitarian workers. I mean, truly horrifying the way Israel is acting with such impunity in Lebanon. In terms of Trump's comment about Oman, I mean, this is also just part of his broader comments yesterday about the idea that the U.S. isn't going to sign any sort of deal with Iran unless these various Arab countries normalize relations with Israel. This was confusing on one hand because he also named several countries that already did normalize relations with Israel, countries like the UAE, for example, and then other countries like Saudi Arabia and Qatar that have made very clear that they have no interest in normalizing relations, although the Saudis do have quiet, under-the-table relations with Israel, that they are not interested in moving forward with normalization. And I think, at least in the quoting from the New York Times that sort of presented it, it's like, well, what on earth would the Abraham Accords have to do with a U.S.-Iran deal?
1: Right.
0: And I think it just demonstrates that the Abraham Accords were always intended as a sort of anti-Iran coalition, tying Israel and the Arab Gulf states closer together as a broader region, uniting them against Iran, which was always going to be a recipe for more aggression, more violence, and completely ignored the fact that from the perspective of many of the Arab states, as well as Turkey, view Israel as posing as much of a threat, potentially, as Iran does, just given Israel's behavior, and not only Lebanon, but bombing Qatar last fall was truly, I think, a wake-up call for the Gulf states, who are very concerned about the fact that Israel seems to operate with such total impunity, and there doesn't seem to be likely any shift in that policy coming down the line, even if after the Israeli elections they do end up with someone other than Netanyahu as the prime minister.
1: Right. The war, for reasons we're talking about, this war is widely unpopular, at least in the U.S. and I'm sure elsewhere. And I think that's probably connected to a growing interrogation, if you will, of the U.S.-Israel relationship. You know, the idea that we're just in with Israel, right or wrong. That concept is also losing favor right now. And I think folks are asking more questions, maybe, than they were even in the Gulf War or in the Iraq War. I think folks have more questions, and that's affecting people's support for this illegal and undeclared war on Iran. Am I wrong about that?
0: Absolutely.
1: Yeah.
0: Mm-hmm. Oh, absolutely. I mean, you think about statements from someone like Joe Kent, who in his resignation tried to sort of appeal to Trump's ego by blaming this disastrous war on Israel. But, I mean, in many ways, he's not wrong. Mm-hmm. And you just, in general, I think you have, in particular, folks on the right who are asking, how can we have a so-called America First foreign policy when it seems like what we actually have is an Israel First foreign policy? One thing I want to highlight is we've heard interesting statements from people like Prime Minister Netanyahu saying things like, it's time to end U.S. aid to Israel. You saw an op-ed in the Wall Street Journal saying the same thing, and it initially seemed confusing. And what they're actually trying to do there is, because we're coming up on the end of the 10-year memorandum of understanding, the 10 years will be up in 2028, and they're looking to renegotiate a new one. But what the Israel lobby is trying to do is to move that funding out of the State Department for military financing and security assistance, which is subject to oversight. There are legal attachments to that. It's subject to things like the Leahy laws, for example, which have never been applied to Israel, but theoretically should apply for gross violations of human rights by members of the military. And instead, to move it to the Pentagon under the defense procurement process and sort of defense cooperation, where there would be much less oversight, much less visibility. And it would be essentially to shield it from what you acknowledge, the shift in U.S. public opinion and questioning why do we provide billions and billions of dollars every year to Israel when it seems like their interests are not necessarily aligned with ours. And so the desire from Netanyahu and the lobby is to move that money so that it's harder to oppose, it's harder to even see where it is, and to sort of bake it in for the long run into sort of these like military contracts that can be decades long,
1: right,
0: and would be very difficult to unwind.
1: Well, I'm a media critic, of course, and so I want to ask you about the way that the story is presented, the way that the reality is presented, and it is U.S. versus Iran. But the United States includes both me and the guy I saw online saying he'll pay anything at the pump as long as we free those poor girls in Iran. So I have to question any story that tells me about what the U.S. wants or what Iran wants. And I just wonder, how do we complicate people's understanding of Iran so that they don't imagine it as religious zealots who every day wake up and think about how they can harm Americans?
0: Yeah, I mean, I think a super important thing here is to think about U.S. sanctions policy. You think about the fact that for years the U.S. has had these crippling sanctions on Iran. You think about the sanctions the U.S. had on Iraq throughout the 1990s that led to the deaths of millions of children. U.S. sanctions on Cuba that have now escalated to this horrifying blockade that has no fuel. You think about U.S. sanctions on Afghanistan now under the Taliban. And the fact that sanctions do not hurt the government that are in charge. They hurt the people. It actually often empowers the government because the government has the means and capacities to evade the sanctions and to consolidate whatever resources are available within itself. And the sanctions end up just starving and depriving the population. And I think there was this narrative in early January where you saw a collapse in the Iranian currency, you saw the massive popular uprising, and people said, look, you know, the sanctions are working. We finally, you know, brought the Iranian regime to its knees and it's going to be overthrown by these popular uprisings. And instead what we got was they're still executing people who were trying to organize those rallies, and it didn't work, basically. One other point on that is not only did sanctions harm the population and consolidate the control of the government, they also undermine U.S. interests in the long term because they incentivize countries to look for alternatives to get around sanctions and undermines the long-term global confidence in the U.S. dollar as the global reserve currency. And if the U.S. dollar were to lose that status, it would really make much more expensive for Americans here at home. It'd be higher domestic borrowing costs, increased import prices. So in general, things like sanctions do not achieve what they're intended to achieve. They hurt the people that the U.S. government tells us ostensibly we are trying to help, and they're bad for U.S. interests in the long run. So my hope going forward is that future administration would be much more cautious about using sanctions when often they really do not have anything like the intended effect.
1: Yeah, we often hear about sanctions as the peaceful alternative to war, when in fact they feel a lot like war on the people that are affected by them.
0: Exactly. You kill someone by starving them or preventing access to medicine just more slowly than you would kill them by dropping a bomb.
1: Exactly. Well, a lot of folks in the U.S. seem to be very concerned about our position on the world stage. And that seems to be, you know, the idea that we're the ones who get to tell everyone else what to do. It's bizarre, frankly, just at the level of language. But I want to refer you to something you wrote, which is that leaders around the world appear to be struggling to respond to an American administration that is no longer constrained by pretending to care about human lives, the law, or the cost of its hubris. In other words, if the idea is to make the United States seem big and strong and in charge of everything, it is not working. It's not working.
0: Exactly. I think in the long run, this war, as well as Trump's tariff policies, as well as his, you know, various comments, like what he said about blowing up Oman, the earlier debacle about wanting to take Greenland, you know, annexing Canada, just all of this, I think, is rightfully making the rest of the world second guess their reliance on the United States, sort of the centrality of the U.S. to the international global system, in particular because of the ways that not only the Trump administration, but also the Biden administration were willing to completely ignore both international law and U.S. law, largely to protect Israel, but in other ways as well. And you think about the strikes on unarmed fishermen in the Caribbean, you know, just murdering people with drone strikes. The moral authority that the United States has claimed to embody for so much of our history, I think it was already clear to much of the rest of the world that that was a fiction. And I think increasingly a lot of Americans are waking up to the ways that the United States does not behave in the way that we as Americans were told to believe that our country, you know, the values that we were supposed to be standing up for, and that many Americans do believe it. And so moving forward, I think we are likely to see other countries that are trying to limit their exposure to the United States, trying to reduce their economic reliance, trying to diversify their security relationships. I think probably in the long run that is for the best, given the history of what the U.S. has done with our unchecked power. But it is going to be difficult. It's going to be more difficult for Americans who have been accustomed to this position of privilege. And I worry that it's going to be violent and chaotic as opposed to sort of a smooth transition. So it's not a rosy setting for the future.
1: No, I appreciate it. I appreciate it. And I will just say finally, not to make it personal, but to the extent that it's relevant, and you've referenced this, you were a foreign affairs officer at the State Department in the Bureau of Democracy, Human Rights, and Labor's Office of Near Eastern Affairs, but you made a choice and you chose to leave in March 2024 in opposition to the Biden administration, and I appreciate your stretching it out. It's not just about Trump. The Biden administration's support for Israel's war on Gaza. I don't think people are used to seeing morals outside of movies, and I'm saying that seriously. People need to keep their jobs. They're used to just accepting a lot because they need the paycheck, you know? So I think it's meaningful, deeply meaningful, when someone says, as my mother used to say, I may have to work, I don't have to work here, you know, to protest something. And I just, you know, any thoughts on that, and to listeners who are kind of wondering where to stand at the moment?
0: Yeah, thank you. I would do it again in a heartbeat. You know, when I resigned, this was at the time when the uncommitted movement was gaining steam, whereby they were signaling in the primaries that they wouldn't necessarily vote for Biden if he didn't shift his policy of this unconditional support for Israel genocide in Gaza. And so I was hoping to add to that momentum. And ultimately, obviously, we didn't see the Biden administration or even Harris as a candidate say that she would do anything differently. I think that this right now, as if people are intending to vote for a Democrat in the next election, I think making very clear how significant the need for a new U.S. foreign policy, a new approach to the Middle East, one that is not guided by Israel's interests, but is guided by U.S. interests, is critical. One very particular thing that people could do is regarding that effort to sort of shield the U.S. tax dollars going to Israel from public opposition. The National Defense Authorization Act just was dropped. And Section 224 is a section dedicated to trying to sort of move that money from where it ostensibly has legal oversight from the State Department, moving it into the Pentagon. So if people can call a representative and ask them to block or to strip Section 224 from the NDAA, the National Defense Authorization Act, that is a very concrete action that is doable and would be a very significant way to not allow the Israel lobby to have Americans continue to fund Israel's aggression and murder of innocent people in Gaza and around the region, and to make clear that as a country, we do not want our tax dollars funding that.
1: I'm going to end on that note, and thank you very much. We've been speaking with Anel Schelein. She's research fellow for the Middle East at the Quincy Institute for Responsible Statecraft. Thank you so much, Anel Schelein, for speaking with us this week on Counterspin.
0: Thank you for having me.
1: And that's it for Counterspin for this week. 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Also the place to show much needed support for this show if you are able and so inclined. The show is engineered by Alex Noyes. I'm Janine Jackson. 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

0: 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My name is Miss Wren, and the show is called Ariadne's Thread. It's on every Wednesday from 7 until 9 p.m. It is a very, very hot first day of July 2026, and I'll give you a whole weather forecast later on in the show. WCOM, Ariadne's Thread, rather, is supported in part by a longtime friend of this radio station. I always thank her for supporting this station and my radio show, and I thank you so much for listening. I have a very, very exciting show for you tonight because I have my first guest star here in the radio station. We're waving our arms around. My friend Sharon Chapman is here in the studio with me from Austin, Texas. She is visiting for a week, and I have been picking her brain on all kinds of stories. So, and she is going to present all kinds of music for you tonight, and we had a blast putting it together the other night. So welcome, Sharon.
1: Thank you. Hello. I'm honored to be here. I'm excited.
0: Yay! So Sharon has a fascinating history, and certainly a history through music. And so what we're doing tonight is I have been picking her brain about things that she's been listening to from the earliest ages that she remembers. And then by the time we got to where she lives in Austin, we were basically out of time. So we could bring her back into a whole nother show full of songs from Austin, Texas. But in the meantime, she'll be with us tonight. And just a heads up, also at 9 o'clock, stay tuned. Keep listening to us until 9 o'clock tonight. And then at 9 is the Dance Megamix with DJ Don Play as your host and DJ Task, Record Taskmaster. He does 2 hours of dance music all spun on vinyl out of his house in Chapel Hill. And once again, welcome to Sharon. And tell me what your initial thoughts are on the Triangle and Durham and North Carolina.
1: Oh, I love it. I have been here before, but it's been a long time. I think it's so beautiful. Durham reminds me a lot of Austin. Similar vibes, similar people, similar attitudes, I would say. Arts, music, food. And also coming from Texas, which is, as you know, very dry and beautiful in its own way, but does not have the, at least where I live, the gorgeous trees, the forest feel. I just really love all that. Kind of feels gothic to me at times. So I think it's beautiful.
0: Wow. I don't think I've ever thought of Durham as gothic, but
1: well, all the drives through the trees.
0: Oh yes. I like being from Texas. But I don't need to move back to Texas. All right, I'm going to fade out the Dead Can Dance music right now because we have a jam-packed 2 hours of music from Sharon's picks. So we're going to listen to her choice of music. And what I asked her to do when we first sat down on Monday to sort of go through some music, because, of course, I have to pre-plan everything because I'm a planner. I asked her to think back when she was a little kid and what kind of music that she liked to listen to. And she told me a really wonderful story about the Jackson 5. Would you like to tell us that story again? You can tell me again.
1: Yes. This is a very sweet story. It spans decades, to be honest. When I was very young, I would have been younger than 9 because this happened when we lived in Cincinnati, Ohio. That's how I remember things in life, is where we were living at the time. I must have been maybe 7-ish, I don't know. And I fell in love with the Jackson 5 music. It was probably because of the Jackson 5 cartoon, if you remember that back in the day. But I fell in love with their music, probably my first big musical crush. And my mom, who was a wonderful woman, saw this in me, and she helped me write a fan letter to the Jackson 5. So we mailed it. Some weeks go by.
0: Do you remember what you said in that fan letter?
1: I don't. I wish I still had. I wish I had a copy of it, or I remember it. I'm sure I just said, I love your music so much. I watch your show and I like to sing and dance. You know, I'm sure it was stuff like that.
0: Okay.
1: My mom found a place to mail it to. I don't know where she mailed it. Weeks go by, maybe months, I can't remember. And I get a letter back in the mail saying that I'm now in the Jackson 5 fan club. And it's very exciting.
0: That's so exciting. Yes. Did you show that off to kids at school?
1: Yes. I'm sure I took it into show and tell. I had it. I wish I still had that too. It's one of those things that got lost in a move or something. Mm-hmm. So decades go by, and I think that I've been a member of the Jackson 5 fan club this whole time. Not that long ago, before my mom passed away, we were talking about things, and she revealed to me that no one ever answered that original letter, and so she made up the letter that came back to me with the certificate or whatever was in it, because she said, I didn't want you to be disappointed. I think I might have told you the story. It's like, no shade to the Jackson 5. I have no idea if it ever even made it to them.
0: But that's such a wonderful story.
1: Yeah. It was very sweet. And I feel like it just kind of shows you my mom was very thoughtful that way and very sweet. And she's like, oh, I just didn't want you to be disappointed. You were so excited. You loved them so much. And so
0: that's a beautiful story. Okay, we're going to start off the show tonight with Jackson 5. I Want You Back. All right, here we go. You're listening to WCOM and Ariadne's Thread.

0: You're listening to Ariadne's Thread on WCOM. I'm here with my friend Sharon Chapman. We've just heard some tunes from Jesus Christ Superstar. She had a fabulous story to tell about this, and she said it was like her mom really likes musicals. But I'm like, wow, that's a really rockin' musical that I just don't really see with Carol. She would have loved it, but I guess she must have.
1: Yes, she loved all musicals. She loved arts. She loved, like, we watched the Tonys every year. We lived in Connecticut for 4 years, and that was like dream come true for her because she could go do some stuff. Had a really good friend. She ended up directing some of our school shows. She and this friend, they did musical comp. Like, we did a song from a chorus line in fourth grade, stuff like that.
0: So, wow.
1: Yeah.
0: How
1: yeah.
0: progressive.
1: Yes, yes. No, they were very progressive. This was at a Catholic school, too.
0: Yeah.
1: So, yeah. Yeah. So that song, my mom also was a big reader. We're a family of readers. She took us to the library all the time. She checked out soundtracks, all actual records from the library.
0: Okay. So on vinyl.
1: On vinyl. So she checked out the Jesus Christ Superstar record. And then we were moving from Cincinnati, Ohio to Stamford, Connecticut, and she returned everything from the library. Did not realize she had forgotten one of the records for Jesus Christ Superstar.
0: Because it was a double record.
1: It was a double record. It was a double album. And so...
0: So that was sitting on the turntable.
1: Yep, it was sitting on the turntable. And so then all my childhood, until they got rid of the records, we had one half of the soundtrack. So I got to know that really well. And so I think of What's the Buzz all the time when I think about it. Because I know that half so well. Because we would still listen to it.
0: One record that didn't have a sleeve.
1: Yes, yes.
0: All right. So thank you. These are really great. I'm so happy that Sharon is with me. This was just a great opportunity for me to pick her brain about music that I may or may not know, much of which I don't know, including this next song, which I should know, but because I grew up on Schoolhouse Rocks, but I don't know this Tale of Mr. Morton. And so why did you choose this tale, this Schoolhouse Rocks pick, and why did you choose this version? Because I don't even know this version of Schoolhouse Rocks.
1: Well, I am Generation X, so
0: me too.
1: I grew up on Schoolhouse Rock. It was never more thrilling on a Saturday morning when you're watching cartoons to have a Schoolhouse Rock pop up in the middle of it. And in the, it must have been the mid-90s, a cover version of the Schoolhouse Rock songs called Schoolhouse Rock Rocks came out. It's still one of my favorite CDs of all time. I still listen to it. It has like Blind Melon on it. I think Evan Dando does a song. Pavement does a song. And I just fell in love with the Skilo version of Mr. Morton. I find it very bittersweet song. I think it just makes me feel things. And it's also about grammar. And I ended up as a journalist and a writer.
0: These are very important skills.
1: Yes, yes. So I appreciate that. I just think it's a really beautiful version of this song.
0: Okay, we're going to listen to that. And then we also have some Muppets on the way because Sharon, like me, is a huge Muppets fan. So I was definitely approving of her Muppets picks. So let's listen to The Tale of Mr. Morton from Skilo. You are listening to Ariadne's Thread, WCOM Community Radio 103.5. Thank you so much for tuning in tonight. We hope you're having as much fun as we are.

0: more than loves. Yeah.
1: Greetings, Kermit the Frog here, and today I'd like to tell you a little bit about the color green. Do you know what's green? Well, I am, for one thing. You see, frogs are green, and I'm a frog, and that means I'm green, you see? It's not that easy being green. Having to spend each day the color of the leaves, when I think it could be nicer being red or yellow or gold or something much more colorful like that.

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0: will you let me go?
1: Ma, na,
2: let me throw.
1: Ma, na, ma, na. They will not let you throw.
2: Let me blow.
1: Ma, na, ma, na. They will not let you blow.
2: Let me jump.
1: Do not like your jokes.
2: Let me jump.
1: Do not like your jokes.
2: Let me jump.

0: Well, we certainly hope you're having a good time listening to a variety of songs here as chosen by my friend Sharon Chapman, who's sitting in with studio with me here at WCOM. So we have a couple of Muppets tunes there. That last called The Bohemian Rhapsody, a takeoff from Queen that features all the Muppets, especially the chickens, Miss Piggy, Animal.
1: Animal is my favorite.
0: Yes. We start off with The Tale of Mr. Morton from Skee-Lo, and then Kermit the Frog singing classic Being Green. And I have that. I found that on the Sesame Street Jim Henson, a Sesame Street Celebration Volume 2, but it is out there in many formats, many records. And then The Muppets from Bohemian Rhapsody, which I think was a single video that they produced a while ago. But we wanted to include that because Sharon is also a fan of Queen.
1: Yes, and of the Muppets, and of Jim Henson. I think I shared with you that I remember where I was when I learned that Jim Henson had died, and it devastated me. I was very
0: sad. Was devastating. That was far too. It was pneumonia, right?
1: Something. Yes, I think so. Yeah.
0: Anyway, you're listening to WCOM and Ariadne's Thread. And so, tell me about why you liked Queen.
1: Well, I mean, how do you not like Queen? But I do think, I mean, just. I find their songs really evoke emotions in me, and also they're beautiful. And Freddie Mercury, I mean, my gosh, what a talent! Like, also gone too soon.
0: Yes.
1: I mean, I don't have the vocabulary to talk about why musically they're so important and so beautiful. But their songs, there's few. I mean, actually, that's not true. I love music, so a lot of music moves me, but their songs, you know, they make me happy, they make me sad, they make me want to dance, you can sing along. They're just next level beautiful.
0: And when do you remember discovering them?
1: I was probably 10 to 12. Mm-hmm. I remember I had a Queen's Greatest Hits. I remember hearing Fat Bottom Girls for the first time, and I had never heard anything like that. And then I started listening to all of them, and I was... watched Live Aid Live, and I remember their big set from that and how powerful that was. That was the closest I ever got to seeing them live, even, you know, it was through my TV. But yeah, probably 10 to 12-ish and just fell in love. And actually, the song we're about to play, I have a very vivid memory of, we had moved to Connecticut by now, so I would have been probably 10, 11. And I remember hearing this song on the PA at a store. I think it was a shoe store. I was with my friend. And I had to stop and just listen to it because it just made me feel emotions that as a 10 or 11-year-old, I was just starting to discover. I don't know what it was. It just was very melancholy to me and just like a power ballad that just really moved me.
0: Was that what we're about to play, or was that the Bohemian Rhapsody?
1: No, it's what we're about to play. It was not the Bohemian Rhapsody. Yeah. Bohemian Rhapsody, I think, for my generation, or anybody who knows it, it's fun just to be able to sing along and know every part of it. And
0: I am amazed that it ever made it on the radio, because there is nothing that's created before or since that's as dramatic and different and musically creative as that piece.
1: Yeah.
0: Before we get to the Queen piece, let me do a quick weather forecast because it's hot. It's very hot outside. It's going to keep staying hot, and that means everybody should stay indoors for the 4th of July. Or at least please don't do any fireworks. It is currently here in the Triangle. Looks like it's 93 degrees. Woof. And it's only going to get down to about, looks like, well, I don't know. Looks like. I need the 10-day. There we go. I think it's going to get down to about 72 this evening under clear skies. Tomorrow it will be, looks like, hot and 98 degrees. There is like zero chance of rain, basically, until looks like Monday is our next chance of decent precipitation, which really is terrible for us because North Carolina is in a severe drought. We do have a chance of some really... like record bursting temps coming up on Friday. It looks like we'll be 100 degrees. And on Saturday, 99, with the heat index predicted to be in 102, 103 range. So it is a time to please make sure you're hydrated. If you're going outside, stay in the shade and wear that sunblock. And maybe this time next week we'll have some rain to help break this drought because my plants are burning. All right, so now we'll go back to some Queen. Which track are we going to hear?
1: We are the champions, I believe.
0: We are the champions. That's right. Here at WCOM, we are the champion community radio station. And I'm sure nobody else plays We Are the Champions. But here we go. WCOM and Ariadne's Thread playing some of Sharon's favorite picks.

0: Oh, yes. Music, of course, from U2. And that is also one of Sharon's favorites.
1: Yes.
0: And that was from their concert live at Red Rocks, Sunday, Bloody Sunday, U2. And you have been to that arena, right? Is it a concert venue?
1: Concert venue. It's outside. I encourage anyone who loves live music to try to go at least once.
0: Okay.
1: This video is the reason I ever went. When MTV started, I mean, we didn't have the internet back in the day, so
0: right.
1: You learned about a lot about music with things like
0: MTV.
1: That. And so MTV started, I saw this video. It was in heavy rotation for a while. I fell in love with U2. I bought all their records. Kind of like politically made me more aware of the world, too. And this video in particular, they're at Red Rocks. I had never seen anything like that. And so then for like the next however many, several decades before I went, I was like, I've got to see Red Rocks. I've got to see Red Rocks.
0: So for those of us like me who don't know anything about Red Rocks, it's in Colorado.
1: Yes.
0: Is that right?
1: Mm-hmm.
0: And it is called that because?
1: It's an outdoor amphitheater it's surrounded by Red Rocks. It's part of the landscape. It's just.
0: Is it near Denver? Where is
1: yeah,
0: it?
1: Yeah. Okay. I can't remember what city it's in, but yeah, you can stay in Denver and go. That's what we did. And it's just a beautiful, kind of intimate. I don't remember how many it seats, but the acoustics are incredible. I think I told you when I went, and we're going to hear a song from the band that I saw there. They played an orchestral introduction. I was looking around for an orchestra because that's how great it sounded. And I didn't know until I saw them again on the tour that it was a recording. I mean, I figured it out that night kind of, but it sounded different at a different
0: venue.
1: Wow.
0: Okay.
1: Yeah. And I saw the Black Keys opening at that show. I'd never seen them before. You know, it's only two members and the sound was just incredible.
0: That's awesome.
1: Yeah.
0: All right. So tell me about this next band, because this next band I know nothing about. And so we're talking with my friend Sharon. You're listening to WCOM in Ariane's Thread. My friend Sharon is visiting from Austin. She has an amazing music like interests and like seen a bajillion bands and all kinds of places. And so I asked her to come be with me on the show today on Ariane's Thread. And she is introducing, we're sort of spanning her life. So she's getting older now musically, but we're jumping ahead a little bit because of the Red Rocks connection. And so this next band, you're going to have to introduce me again because I don't remember what you told me yesterday.
1: They're My Morning Jacket. They're from Louisville, Kentucky. I had been aware of them for a while, but hadn't really listened to them. And I think it was in 2007 or 2008. I was at South by Southwest in Austin, Texas, and I saw them live. They're so great live. I would say they're almost better live than they are recorded. And I saw them and I fell in love with them instantly. And their lead singer, also Jim James, who does solo stuff as well. I saw him, I think it was the same South By where I saw My Morning Jacket, fell in love, and then he did a solo performance at a church downtown that was just like almost like a religious experience. Totally fell in love with them. So, and then I had the opportunity, I joined their newsletter, you know, email
0: their mailing list.
1: Yeah. And I got an email one day about their Red Rock show going on sale. I messaged my best friend. I was like, would you like to go to this? I love this band now and I want to go to Red Rocks. And she's like, yes, let's do it. So we went to Red Rocks, saw them. Great, great show. Amazing. And it was the first time that I saw a band three times in one week because saw them at Red Rocks, flew home on a Sunday. They played Stubbs in Austin, Texas that night.
0: So they're flying with you. Were they on your plane?
1: Oh, no, I wish. Oh, my gosh. That would have been amazing. I probably would not have been able to speak. So get back, see them at Stubbs. Then I saw them Monday. I think it was a Monday because they recorded an Austin City Limits TV episode. And I got to go to that. And I made another friend of mine go with me. We got there so early. We were the first in line. Got to sit in the front row. And so seeing, it was three very different shows, even though it was the same tour. And it was just, yeah, a magical
0: week for me.
1: Oh, that's
0: great. And what are we going to hear tonight?
1: We're going to actually hear a song called Golden, which is a very quiet song. It's a very beautiful song. They also really rock out and jam quite a bit. But I just think Golden is a really beautiful intro to them, if you've never heard them. But a lot of their stuff is a little bit more like just jamming. And I'm not even a jam band person, but I love them. And actually, a friend of mine this isn't even my story. A friend of mine told a beautiful story about like hearing this song come on the radio during a sunset when she was driving. And that is this kind of song.
0: Okay.
1: That makes you feel like good things.
0: Awesome. My morning jacket with a piece called Golden here on Ariadne's Thread. Thank you, Sharon.

0: listening to Ariadne's Thread on WCOM LP Chapel Hill and Carrboro. Of course, some really classic Prince there played a big role in Sharon's high school life, you think?
1: Just starting in high school and then okay. My whole life. Yeah.
0: Yep. So that was Starfish and Coffee, a track that always kind of makes me hungry because it's like pancakes and... From the record Sign of the Times, we started off with My Morning Jacket from their record It Still Moves. We heard Golden. And then the band known as Generation X that features